0: It was absolutely perfect. Beautifully designed, smooth lines, elegant. And now, without warning, it was ringing. Very hesitantly, he picked up. A woman asked for someone called Ralph. He couldn't figure out the name. A mistake, he said, wrong number. She apologized and hung up. That evening, the next call. Ralph! The man's voice was loud and hoarse. What gives? What are you up to, you old bastard? Wrong number. Ebling sat up in bed. It was already past 10 o'clock, and his wife was looking at him reproachfully. The man apologized, and Ebling switched off the phone. The next morning, there were 3 messages. He listened to them in the subway on the way to work. A giggling woman asking him to call her back. A man yelled that he should come over right away. They weren't going to wait for him much longer. You could hear music and the clink of glasses in the background. And then the same woman again. Ralph, come on. Where are you? Ebling sighed and called customer service. Strange, said the representative, sounding bored. Simply couldn't happen. Nobody was given a number already assigned to someone else. There were all sorts of security measures to prevent it. But that's what's happened. No, said the woman. Absolutely impossible. And what are you going to do about it? She said she had no idea because the whole thing was impossible. Ebling opened his mouth, then shut it again. He knew that someone else in his shoes would have lost it, but that wasn't his sort of thing. He was no good at it. He hit the off button. Seconds later, it rang again. Ralph? Said a man. No. What? This number is... There's been a mistake. You've misdialed. This is Ralph's number. Ebling hung up and stuck the phone in the pocket of his jacket. The subway was jammed again, so he was having to stand today as well. On one side, a man with a big mustache was glaring at him as if he were his sworn enemy. There were a lot of things about his life that Ebling didn't like. It bothered him that his wife's mind was always somewhere else, that she read such stupid books, and that she was such a lousy cook. It bothered him that he didn't have a smart son and that he didn't understand his daughter at all. It bothered him that he could always hear his neighbors snoring through the part walls, which were way too thin. But what bothered him most of all was being on the subway at rush hour. Always packed in, always jammed full, and always the same stink. But he liked his work. He and dozens of his co-workers sat under very bright lamps examining defective computers sent in by dealers from all over the country. He knew how fragile the brains of the little disks were, how complex and mysterious. No one fully understood how they functioned. No one could say for sure why they suddenly broke down or went haywire. For a long time now, nobody had attempted to establish the root causes. They simply substituted one component for another until the whole thing started working again. He often thought about just how much in the world depended on these machines, bearing in mind what an exception, even a miracle, it was if they actually did the things they were supposed to. In the evenings, half asleep, he was so troubled by this idea. All the airplanes, all the electronically guided weaponry, the entire banking system, that his heart began to race. That's when Elka snapped at him, saying why couldn't he just lie there quietly? She might as well be sharing her bed with a cement mixer. And he would apologize, thinking that his mother had long since been the one to tell him that he was too sensitive. As he was getting out of the subway car, the phone rang. It was Elka, telling him to buy cucumbers on the way home tonight. The supermarket in their street was offering a special on them. Ebling said he would and hung up fast. It rang again, and a woman asked if he'd thought it over. Only an idiot would give up on someone like her. Or did he see it differently? No, he said, without thinking. That's how he saw it, too. Ralph, she laughed. Ebling's heart thumped. And his throat was dry. He hung up. He was confused and nervous the whole way to the office. Obviously, an original owner of this number had a voice similar to his own. He called customer service again.
1: No, said a woman. They couldn't just give him another number unless he paid for it.
0: But this number already belongs to someone else.
1: Impossible, she said.
0: There were security measures, I know. But I keep getting calls for... You know, I'm a technician, myself. I know you're inundated with calls from people who are absolutely clueless. But this is my area. I know how nothing she could do, she said. She would pass on his request. And then... What happens next?
1: Then, she said, they'd see. But that wasn't part of her job.
0: That morning, he couldn't concentrate on his work. His hands trembled, and he had no appetite during his lunch break, even though there was Wiener Schnitzel on the menu. The canteen didn't have it very often, and normally he was already looking forward to it the day before. But this time, he put his tray back on the rack with his plate still half full, went off to a quiet corner of the dining room, and switched on his phone. 3 messages. His daughter, wanting to be picked up from her ballet class. This was a surprise to him, because he hadn't even known she was taking dancing. A man saying, please call back. There was nothing in his message to suggest which one of them he meant, Ebling or the other one. And then a woman, wanting to know why he was making himself scarce. This voice, deep and caressing, was one he hadn't heard before. Just as he was about to disconnect, the phone rang again. The number on the screen began with a plus sign and 22. Ebling didn't know which country code that was. He knew almost nobody in other countries, just a cousin in Sweden and a huge old woman in Minneapolis who sent a photograph of herself every Christmas, raising a glass with a big grin to all the dear Eblings, it said on the back, and neither he nor Elka had a clue which one of them she was related to. He picked up.
2: Are we seeing each other next month?
0: A man asked loudly.
2: You're going to the Luzerne Festival, aren't you? They're going to make it without you. Not the way things are, Ralph, you know.
0: I'll be there, said Ebling.
2: That guy Lohmann should have expected it. Have you spoken to Digital's people?
0: Not yet.
2: Come on, it's time. Luzerne can really help, like Venice 3 years ago, the man laughed. Apart from that, Clara?
0: Yes, said Ebling.
2: Do you have a cold? You sound funny.
0: I have to go do something. I'll call you back.
2: Okay, you never change, do you?
0: The man hung up. Ebling leaned against the wall and rubbed his forehead. He needed a moment to get a hold of himself. This was the canteen. He was surrounded by co-workers eating schnitzel. At that moment, Rogler was going past, carrying his tray.
3: Hello, Ebling, said Rogler. Everything okay?
0: Sure. Ebling switched off the phone. The whole afternoon, he couldn't focus. The question of which part in a particular computer was defective and how anyone could have arrived at the errors described in the dealer's cryptic reports, customer says reset active imbef display but indic zero, just didn't interest him today. It was the same feeling you got when something was making you happy. He prolonged the moment. The phone stayed silent during the subway ride home. It stayed silent while he shopped for cucumbers in the supermarket and all during dinner with Elka and the 2 children who kept kicking each other under the table. It slumbered in his pocket, but he couldn't stop thinking about it. Then he went down to the cellar. It smelled of mildew. There was a pile of beer crates in one corner and the component parts of a temporarily disassembled IKEA wardrobe in another. Ebling switched on the phone. 2 messages. Just as he was going to listen to them, the gadget vibrated in his hand. Someone was calling. Yes? Ralph? Yes?
4: Now what? She laughed. Are you playing games with me?
0: I would never do that.
4: Pity.
0: His hand shook. You're right. In fact, I'd like to.
4: Yes?
0: Play with you.
4: When?
0: Ebling looked around.
3: He knew this cellar better than any place in the world. He had put every object in it there himself. Tomorrow. You say when and where, I'll be there.
4: You mean it?
3: Up to you to find out. He heard her take a deep breath.
4: Pantagruel, 9 o'clock. You make the reservation.
3: Will do.
4: You know this is crazy.
3: Who's to care?
4: She laughed and hung up.
3: That night he reached for his wife for the first time in a very long time. At first she was simply incredulous. Then she asked what had come over him and had he been drinking. Then she gave in. It was quick. And even as he felt her still underneath him, it seemed to him that they were doing something transgressive. A hand tapped his shoulder. She couldn't breathe. He apologized. But it was another few minutes before he pulled away and rolled over on his side. Elke switched on the light, gave him a disapproving look, and retreated to the bathroom. Of course he didn't go to Pantagruel. He left the phone switched off all day, and at 9 o'clock he was sitting in front of the TV with his son watching a second division soccer match. He felt an electrical prickling. It was as if he had a doppelganger, his representative in a parallel universe, who was entering an expensive restaurant at this very moment to meet a tall, beautiful woman who hung on his words, who laughed when he said something witty, and who brushed her hand against his now and again, as if by accident. At halftime, he went down to the cellar and switched on the phone. No message. He waited. No one called. After half an hour, he switched it off again and went to bed. He couldn't go on pretending that soccer interested him. He couldn't get to sleep. And shortly after midnight, he got up and groped his way back into the cellar, barefoot and in his nightshirt. He switched on the phone. 4 messages. Before he could listen to them, the phone rang.
2: Ralph, said a man. Sorry I'm calling so late, but it's important. Malzacher is insisting that the two of you meet tomorrow. The whole project. Maybe on the skids. Morgenheim will be there too. You know what is at stake?
3: I don't care, said Ebling.
2: Are you nuts?
3: We'll see.
2: You really are nuts.
3: Morgenheim's bluffing, said Ebling.
5: You certainly got...
3: Yes, said Ebling, I do. When he wanted to listen to his messages, his phone rang again.
4: You shouldn't have done that.
3: Her voice was hoarse and forced.
5: If you knew, said Ebling, I had a terrible day.
4: Don't lie.
5: Why should I lie? It's all because of her, isn't it? Are you two together again?
3: Ebling said nothing.
5: At least you could admit it. Don't talk nonsense.
3: He wondered which of the women whose voices he knew was the one she meant. He would like to have known more about Ralph's life. After all, it was now, to a small extent, his life too. What did Ralph actually do? How did he make a living? Why did some people get everything and other people almost nothing? Some people achieved so much and other people didn't. Merit had nothing to do with it.
4: I'm sorry, she said softly. It's often hard with you.
5: I know.
4: But someone like you, you're not like everyone else.
5: I'd love to be like everyone else, said Ebling, but I've never understood how to do it.
4: So, tomorrow?
5: Tomorrow, said Ebling. If you don't show up again, we're over.
3: As he crept soundlessly back upstairs, he wondered whether Ralph actually existed. Suddenly he found it unbelievable that Ralph was out there living, going about his business, oblivious to him, Ebling. Perhaps Ralph's life had always been intended for him, and some mere accident had switched their destinies.
5: The phone rang again.
3: He picked up, listened to a couple of sentences, and cried, "Cancel it!"
4: "Excuse me?"
3: asked a woman, her voice shocked. He came specially. We've worked so hard for this meeting, so that I'm not dependent on him. Who could this be about? He would have given a lot to know. Of course you are. We'll see. A rush of euphoria such as he had never felt before surged through him. If you say so, I certainly do. Ebling had to fight the temptation to find out what all this was actually about. He had worked out that he could say anything provided he didn't ask any questions, but that people got suspicious the moment he wanted to know something. Yesterday, a woman whose throaty voice he particularly liked had accused him directly of not being Ralph, all because he asked where in Andalusia they had been together on summer vacation 3 years ago. That way, he'd never learn more about this man. Once, he'd stopped in front of a poster for the new Ralph Tanner movie, imagining for a few dizzying seconds that maybe he had the legendary actor's phone number, and it was his friends, his colleagues, and his mistresses he'd been talking to for the past week. It was just possible. Tanner's voice and his own were quite similar, but then he'd shaken his head with a lopsided smile and gone on his way. In any case, it couldn't go on much longer. He had no illusions. Sooner or later, the mistake would be corrected and his phone would go silent. Ah, you again. I couldn't come to Pantagruel. She's back.
5: Katya? You mean you're back with Katya?
3: Ebling nodded and scribbled the name on a scrap of paper. He thought the woman he was talking to was named Carla, but he didn't yet have enough clues to risk calling her that. It was unfortunate that nobody announced themselves on the phone anymore. The numbers came up on the screen, and everyone went on the assumption that the other party already knew who the caller was before they picked up.
5: I won't forgive you. I'm so sorry.
2: Bullshit. You're not sorry.
5: I swear.
3: Ebling smiled as he leaned back against the side of the wardrobe. Or maybe not. Katya's amazing. She yelled for a while. She cursed him and made threats, and then even ended up crying. But because it was Ralph, finally, who had unleashed this chaos, Ebling didn't have to feel guilty. Heart thumping, he listened to her. He had never been so close to the very heart of an exciting woman.
5: Pull yourself together,
3: he cut in. There was no way it was going to work. You know that. After she'd hung up, he stood there for a time, feeling a little faint, listening to the silence as if Carla's sobs were still echoing somewhere. When he encountered Elke in the kitchen, he was so astonished, he felt rooted to the spot. For a moment, he'd believed she came from another life or a dream that had no connection with reality. That night, he pulled her close again, and this time, too, she gave in to him reluctantly. And all the while, he imagined Carla swept away by passion. Next day, he was alone at home and called one of the numbers for the first time. It's just me. Just checking everything's okay. What's this? A man's voice asked. Ralph. Which Ralph? Ebling hastily hit the disconnect button, then tried again with another of the numbers.
5: Ralph. My God. I tried you. Yesterday,
3: easy, said Ebling, disappointed that, again, it wasn't a woman. What's up?
5: I can't go on like this.
3: Then stop.
5: There's no way out.
3: There's always a way out. Ebling couldn't stop yawning.
5: Ralph, are you telling me I finally have to take the consequences? I have to go all the way?
3: Ebling went channel surfing, but he was out of luck. There seemed to be nothing around but folk music and carpenters doing things with planks and repeats of old series from the 80s, the whole afternoon TV gloom. How was he even seeing all this? Why was he at home and not at work? He had no idea. Was it possible he'd simply forgotten to go in?
5: I'm going to swallow the whole container.
3: Go right ahead. Ebling reached for the book that was lying on the table, The Way of the Self to the Self by Miguel Oristos Blanco. The sun's disc on the jacket. It was Elka's. He pushed it away with the tips of his fingers.
5: Everything comes to you just like that, Ralph. You get it all on a platter. You have no idea what it's like always coming second. Being one in a crowd, always someone's last choice. You have no idea.
3: That's true.
5: I'm going to do it. I mean it.
3: Ebling switched off, just in case this pathetic person tried to call him back. That night, he dreamed about hares. They were large. There was nothing cute about them. They emerged from dense thickets. They looked more like filthy beasts than the charming little creatures from animated films, and they stared at him with eyes that glowed red. Behind him, there was a cracking sound in the bushes. He swung round, but his movement shook everything loose. Reality melted away, and he heard Elka saying it was unendurable. How could anyone breathe that loudly? Enough was enough, and she wanted her own bedroom. Starting the next morning, the phone was silent. He waited and listened, but it didn't ring. When it finally did so in the early afternoon, it was his boss wanting to know why he hadn't come in the last 2 days, if he was feeling ill and if his doctor's certificate had somehow got mislaid. Ebling apologized and coughed for good measure. And when his boss said it wasn't serious, these things happened, no reason to get excited. He was a good worker and everyone knew his worth. He felt tears of rage in his eyes. The next day, he sabotaged 3 computers and installed a hard drive in such a way that all the data on it would erase themselves exactly 1 month later. His telephone was silent. He came close a few times to calling one of the numbers. His thumb was on the callback button, and he imagined that only a second separated him from hearing one of the voices. If he'd had more courage, he'd have pressed it, or started a fire somewhere, or gone in search of Carla. At least there was Wiener Schnitzel for lunch. Twice in 1 week, a rare treat. Rogler sat opposite him, chewing religiously. The new E-14, he said with his mouth full. It's enough to drive you crazy. There isn't a damn thing inside it that works. Anyone who buys it has only himself to blame. Ebling nodded. But what are we supposed to do? Rogler was getting loud. It's new. I want it too. There's nothing else on the market. True, said Ebling. There's nothing else.
6: Hey,
3: said Rogler. Stop staring at your phone. Ebling twitched and put it in his pocket. Not so long ago, you didn't want anything to do with one, and now you don't budge an inch without it. Just relax. Nothing could be that urgent. Rogler hesitated for a moment. He swallowed, then stuck another piece of schnitzel in his mouth. Please don't take this the wrong way, but who would be calling you anyhow?
7: David Costable performed voices by Daniel Kelman. I'm Meg Wolitzer. As I said earlier, this program is exploring the malleable nature of identity. The idea can be unnerving, but also comic. We're used to stories in which a character is somehow taken over by another character. But what if that event is precipitated by an object? A cell phone, in a way, is a perfect mashup of person and object. It's a mini representation of a person, and it includes their contacts, their preferences, and even their DNA, which is all over the thing. When it works as it's meant to, it can be a vessel of identity. But when there's a strange glitch, as in this story, the larger world and its randomness and endless conversations that we never knew about may come beaming in. When we return, rush hour traffic alters 2 lives. 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
7: 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From contemporary Germany, we move to the richly complex world of contemporary Nigeria. Miracle in Lagos Traffic was written by Nigerian-born Chika Unegwe. Her novels include On Black Sisters Street and The Middle Daughter. This story was a 2025 O. Henry Prize winner. Miracle in Lagos Traffic was performed by the subtle actor Yetide Badaki. You may know her from Star Trek Strange New Worlds and television appearances on Criminal Minds and This Is Us. But now, she brings us Chika Unegwe's Miracle in Lagos Traffic.
9: Miracle in Lagos Traffic. The day after I ended my fasting for EGA, I was handed a miracle. With thinning hair and sunken cheeks, he'd rapped on the driver's side of the car window begging for money. My driver, impatient with the slow-moving traffic, began to wave him away, and I, for some reason, said no to that. Maybe it was because praying and fasting had made me extra charitable. "Find some change for him," I told the driver. I always left money in the glove compartment of the 505 for incidentals, never for the horde of beggars Lagos spawned. I agreed with Inze, my husband, that anyone resourceful enough found work to do, even in the present economy. Inze thought it was laziness and greed that drove able-bodied men and women to beg. Inze would know. He grew up poor. And not once did it ever occur to my family to accost citizens and ask them for money. The boy couldn't have heard me, but he glued himself to our car, and once he saw the driver open the glove compartment, he began to smile and raise his hands in thanks. He had a mouth full of small, surprisingly white teeth. The driver gave him a 1,000 naira note, muttering something he was wise enough not to let me hear. He likely didn't think I should be giving out money to someone who hadn't earned it, not when we hadn't raised his salary in the 3 years he had been with us. He asked about it once, after he learned that the driver of one of our friends earned 5,000 naira more than he did. Inze told him he could leave if he was no longer happy to work for us. "How many drivers earn 40,000 naira?" Inze asked him. The boy was effusive in his gratitude. He didn't move on to other cars. He sprinted beside ours like a wild animal, chanting, "God bless you, God bless you, madame. God go bless you plenty. God go give you anything where you want." I wasn't superstitious, but there was something about the prayer that made me feel that maybe I was really going to be blessed. Maybe this boy was the answer, the miracle that had necessitated the praying and the fasting in the first instance. So I wound my window down. "Where did he live?" "Not far away." "How old was he?" 16, he said. "Same age as my twins, although he had the leathery look of an old man." "Did he want to earn money?" His head nodded, manically, bobbing up and down so fast it made me dizzy to watch. He wanted to earn money. He could work hard, wash cars, cook, whatever I wanted. Yes, madame, thank you. Madame, God bless you, madame. I gave him my address and asked him to pass by on Sunday morning, 11 a.m. Could he find the house? Yes, he could. God bless you, madame. Nze wasn't happy that I'd invited a street urchin, his words, not mine, to the house. I told him not to be such a snob. It was foolhardy, he said. He was going to tell the gate man to turn the boy back if he did turn up. Did I not know how dangerous that was? That he could be part of an armed robbery gang or kidnapping gang? Really, I said. If he was part of a gang, would he be begging in traffic? Inze had nothing to say to that. Armed robbers and kidnappers were raking in money. Only recently, a Protestant bishop was kidnapped on his way back to Onitsha from Lagos. His driver killed on the spot. The kidnappers had asked for $100 million ransom, which his congregation raised. The bishop had come on TV to talk about how his abductors had fed him only once a day. Watery beans like food you wouldn't even give to prisoners. As if the indignity of the terrible food was a worse crime than his abduction. How much do you think a begging gig fetches? I asked Inze. He grunted. He still didn't think it was a good idea that I had invited the stranger to our home. And how do you know that he'll be a fit? He asked. A sensible enough question, I admitted. But we wouldn't know if we didn't try, I said. Plus, my intuition said it would work out. The idea to ask the boy to come had landed like a dove on my shoulders. My pastor would say it was my spirit. Inze rolled his eyes. He didn't put much stock in my instincts or my spirit. I had been praying for a miracle, I told him. Inze did not believe in miracles. He said something to me about chasing shadows. I said something caustic back. Our voices were dangerous and low because we didn't want the girls to know we were fighting. A child his age shouldn't be begging in traffic. He should be in school, I said, trying again to convince my husband. It was thanks to a community scholarship that he had gone to a boarding school in Enugu and then on to Nsukka campus, which was where we met. He would never have met me otherwise, or if he had, he wouldn't have dared to talk to me. He was the son of a palm wine tapper. I was solidly middle class, daughter of two college professors. Our orbits would not have crossed. Unwilling to give up my advantage, I continued. We'd be killing two birds with one stone. We could change that boy's life, give him a chance at the kind of life the government couldn't give him, and help ourselves too, I said. If it worked out, Nze said, already sounding resigned. It would work out, I said. But even if it didn't, we wouldn't send him away empty-handed. We would still give him something, a bit of money, new clothes. I was relieved that we had averted a fight. Nze and I had been fighting more than we used to. It felt as if in the last 4 months, we'd fought more than we had in all of our 20 years together. The last thing our twins needed, with everything else going on, was for them to see their parents biting chunks off of each other. But Nze and I agreed on little these days. Whatever I said, he countered. I spent my weekends in church. He spent his doing whatever. An illness like that, Violetta said when I complained to her, would put stress on any relationship. Don't take any rash decisions, she warned me. Violetta was my best friend. And the illness was EJ's, one half of the twins. EJ's illness had started innocently enough. 4 days of coughing that we hadn't thought much of. Lagos's dust in the Harmattan was legendary, after all. Houses were coated in dust. Everyone coughed. That was why we always stocked up on cough syrup and ugolo. I gave EJ routine Benadryl to soothe the cough and Bitacola to suck on since she could not bring herself to bite into its bitterness. When she began to throw up, her stomach cramping, we didn't panic. Inze had made fish the night before, and there was something dodgy about the fish. Even I hadn't felt very well after eating it. I was sure he hadn't washed the fish properly, but he was a man who cooked, and so I hadn't complained too much about how he ought to have washed the fish with alum first, soaking it in warm water. I made EJ a pot of chicken soup and told her to stay home from school. Watch Nollywood movies. You'll be fine soon. I promised. On the seventh day, she asked if we hadn't noticed that her face was swelling. She looked as if she had been wrestling a stronger opponent. Inze took her then to see our family doctor because he could take the day off work. The doctor was concerned, Inze told me when I returned from teaching tedious teenagers mathematics at the high school. The doctor had ordered more tests and would call us when she had the results. By the time the boy came on Sunday morning, accompanied by a man he said was his father, Inze had mellowed. My brain wave, he said, did not have to work the first time, but it made sense to try, and why hadn't we thought of it earlier? Lagos was full of people who would be willing to sell their organs for a bit of money, he said. He meant poor people. Only recently, a clip had gone viral on WhatsApp of a woman who rented a house with no kitchen, no bathroom, and a living room that was always flooded in the rainy season. She slept on a couch because she had no bed. Maybe we should meet these strangers elsewhere, Nze said. In the future, maybe we should arrange to meet them at a restaurant, at least for the first meeting. I could have replied that our proposal wasn't something we should be discussing in restaurants full of people, or that I was convinced we wouldn't need to find someone else, but I kept quiet. I was enjoying the fact that we were not arguing. The house seemed like a live thing, breathing and anxious, holding its breath to see how long our truce lasted. We hadn't told the twins what we were doing, because what if, despite my spirit saying the boy would be a match, he wasn't? We mustn't raise their hopes, Inze cautioned, and I agreed with him on that. The girls had been begging to go to the beach at Landmark, so we sent them off with the driver. If they were suspicious at our suddenly giving in to this request, they did not say a word. The boy said his name was Obike. His voice was hoarse, and I couldn't remember if it had been like that 2 days ago, but he didn't speak much. His father did most of the talking. A small, wiry man dressed completely in black. He looked like a bird of prey. He was a roadside mechanic employed by a man who only paid him a commission. It killed him not to be able to fend for his family. He didn't want his son begging, but Obike insisted on earning money for the family as the eldest child. Sometimes Obike went to Balogun Market and did odd jobs, running errands for traders when they left him. I noticed that the hands holding the bottle of Coke he was drinking were calloused. They did not look like the hands of a teenager. His grip on the bottle was so strong, I feared the bottle would break. He smiled sheepishly at everything in our sitting room. The TV, the bookcase, the huge sculpture of a woman carrying a child on her back I bought at Elegushi Market 3 years ago. When my son told me someone offered him a job, I said, let me come with him to make sure it's genuine. This city is full of ritualists, Obike's father cackled. He spoke Igbo. Comforted by the fact that we were Igbo too, he had quickly switched from Pidgin English to our language. He'd come to Lagos as a young father 10 years ago, lured by the stories of how easy it was to make money in the city. He'd left Udi, where his farming brought little in, and moved his family, his wife and 3 children, to the city, where he'd hoped to progress. 10 years, and nothing to show for it. He was too ashamed to go back to Udi. With which mouth would he tell people that his son was a beggar, that his wife sometimes pretended to be deaf and dumb, walking around with a placard in traffic asking for alms? We all do what we have to do, I said, wondering when to bring up the reason for our meeting, the job we hoped his son could do for us. Then Nse got right to it. He didn't believe in wasting time on small talk, buttering people up. He'd always say that he hadn't spent years running his own successful business to waffle around when there was business to be discussed. So this is the proposal. If it works, your family will be set for life. 1 million naira, a job in my business. Obige can go to school. We'll see to it. If your son isn't a right match, then shame. Obike's father opened his mouth, shut it. He reminded me of a fish. He brought out a handkerchief and wiped his

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2: Twin could donate one. People don't really need two kidneys, the doctor said as nonchalantly as if he were discussing Amaka's, EJ's twin, deciding to get a haircut to chop off her hair. If she was compatible, that would be the best, he said. I wanted to gouge out his eyes. God forbid, I said. There must be some other way. How could I ask a healthy 16-year-old to give up a kidney for her sister? I would sacrifice for my daughter, but it wasn't her sister's place to do that. I tested, but was no match. Something about HLA compatibility or whatever. Inze was an AB blood type to EJ's A, which ruled him out too. There was no need to ask Amaka to test because we were never going to allow her to donate her kidney. She was still young, had her whole life ahead of her. Besides, if something went wrong, we could lose both children. It was Violetta who told me about the black market. She introduced us to some man who said he could get us a donor, but it go cost to. He wanted 100,000 naira for every person he brought to us that was tested. And if there was a match, we'd pay 20 million naira before the surgery and half of that after. Where were we supposed to get 30 million naira from? And how many people would we have to go through to find a match? Plucking Obike from traffic had not been planned. That he would match was an unexpected bonus, never mind what my spirit told me. My intuition, my spirit did not always get it right. When I was pregnant with the girls, I was sure I was having boys. I had bought boy clothes and held boy names under my tongue. When EJ started coughing, my spirit hadn't been able to detect that something was seriously wrong with her. So who was to say that it wouldn't have led me astray this time? But it had been right enough times in the past for me to trust it. In the most notable example, I had planned to travel to Enugu by bus for a wedding. I woke up that morning with a heaviness in my chest that I knew was my spirit's way of forcing me to listen to it. The bus I would have been on was attacked later that day by unknown gunmen just after the Niger breach. The paper said no one survived. Now, with Obike, my spirit whispered to me that everything would be all right. The same way it did the day I met Nze after a series of really terrible boyfriends. Besides, Obike was perfect. His father had asked for some of the money up front so that Obike didn't have to beg, so he could stay home and eat well and sleep well. We gave him 250,000 naira, more money than the family had ever seen at once, his father said. And we went further, thinking up new ways to help the family because the fire had been lit inside us. We sent the driver to their house with bags of rice and tubers of yam, crates of soft drinks and cartons of juice. It was as if we were marrying Obike, fattening him up before the wedding. The driver brought back their thanks. I didn't tell him what our business was, but I saw a look creep into his eyes the first time we sent him over with foodstuff. He looked both sly and judgmental. Whatever it was, he knew better than to speak his mind. Nze said it was jealousy. The last time I saw Obike, his skin shone as if he'd shed his previous skin. He looked like a church hymn, all glorious and pure. His eyes gleamed like

something new. He'd grown supple on our food. He'd come to say thank you before going into hospital the next day to begin the procedure. I was surprised that he'd come to the house as, well, that hadn't been the plan. But I was touched. If I were in his shoes, I might have been overcome with gratitude too and visited my benefactors. Nze wasn't home when OBK came, but the girls and I were. The twins were awkward around him as if they didn't know how to behave with this boy who was giving a part of him to save one of them. But they talked a lot about him when the family was alone. Ije offered him a drink, and when she brought it, she and Amaka sat at either side of him. They didn't ask him any of the questions they wondered about, like what his hobbies were or what his favorite food was, and he appeared to be intimidated into quietness, the way boys of his age often were in the presence of girls. After a short while, my daughters disappeared into their bedroom. Obike did not seem to mind. He smiled at me, white teeth flashing. His family was going from 0 to 1 million because of him, he said, and all for a small, non-invasive surgery to remove something he didn't need anyway. He sounded like Nze talking to his father, using the same words my husband had used, non-invasive, small surgery, in and out, as if he were mocking him, but that couldn't have been it, I thought. God bless you, Ma, he said, over and over again. His nails were clean. He looked like the kind of teenager I was used to seeing in our neighborhood. He could have been any of my neighbor's children. What a difference, I thought. 250,000 naira, good food, and a few months could make. Once Ije came out of hospital with her new kidney, we were going to go on holiday. Somewhere fun we had never been to, like Ghana or Senegal. We talked of maybe even bringing OBK with us. He'd never been on a plane before. Imagine taking him on an airplane, I told Nze, giggling like a child, high on our munificence. The girls couldn't stop talking about it. What would they do on holiday? How nice it would be to have a brother. What else to call someone who was giving you a kidney? The house bubbled with our happiness. The walls glimmering in ways I hadn't noticed before. The monster that had been sucking up air disappeared, disintegrated into nothing. The day of the procedure, the sun shone with a stunning brightness. The plan was for the driver to pick up Obike and drive him to the hospital while Nze and I drove with Ije. That morning, even Nze joined me when I knelt to offer a prayer of thanksgiving. My heart is full, full, Lord, I said, unable to articulate my joy. Underneath that joy was an anxiety that Nze dismissed when I mentioned it to him. Ije would be fine, he said. There was very little risk to her. But every surgery carries some risk, I said, repeating the doctor's words. Not for Ije. What does your spirit tell you? Listen to it. I closed my eyes, and an assuring calmness washed over me. This time, I was certain my spirit would not deceive me. Nothing could go wrong. We had Obike, grateful for the life we were giving him, and his compatible kidney, a competent doctor. It's all up from here, isn't it? I asked Nze. We had just arrived at the parking lot of the hospital when the driver called me. Obike was nowhere to be found. In fact, madame, the driver said, in fact, the house no even day again. It was as if Obike's house, a wood and zinc shack, had never existed, he said. It don't disappear like ghosts. Something in his voice
sounded like he might have been laughing.

0: Miracle in Lagos Traffic was performed by Yetide Badaki. Badaki was born in Lagos, and this story really resonated with her. She spoke with us backstage at Symphony Space.
1: I think one of the most wonderful things is when a writer is so evocative. And there's a certain level of an inability to examine self, I think, for the narrator. And I think I'm really going to lean into that. There's an almost comedic bent to how unself-aware she is. I don't know how many listeners have had the joy and the adventure and the excitement of visiting Lagos. It is a character all of its own. You try to find different ways to describe it to people that have never been. You say, okay, think New York, but you're in tropical space, and there's just color and sound, and there's just sensation everywhere. And I love the way that that was woven in such a short space into this world.
0: That was Yetide Badaki, backstage at Symphony Space. I'm Meg Wolitzer. This story is set in one of the world's most unforgiving metropolises. The city doesn't just frame the narrative, it presses in on it. Its restless, molten energy makes it feel like lives could blur, even swap, without warning. And somewhere in that slippage, there's a strain of humor that's sharpest, maybe, where the gaps between people are widest. There are pleasures and pitfalls to creating what we call the not entirely sympathetic character. The pleasures may be obvious. You get to have a little fun with someone else's flaws. The pitfalls involve being unfair, putting your thumb on the literary scale. The narrator of Miracle in Lagos blithely demonstrates her ruthlessness and carelessness with someone else's child. Unegwe lets the character reveal herself through her own words, and to me, the depiction feels entirely fair. These two very different stories are unsettling in different ways, but are linked by the underlying thread of identity and how it is constructed. Daniel Kelman plays with the dark side of a dominant technology, almost as if the cell phone has taken the place of the robot, an object of fascination and suspicion in the 50s. And he anticipates our current locus of anxiety, AI. And Chika Unegwe has offered up extremes of social disparity, identities framed by privilege on the one hand and want on the other, that it takes only a chance encounter to scramble. As I said at the beginning of this program, we know who we are until we're asked to question our sureties. That's part of the job of good stories. I'm Meg Wolitzer. Thanks for joining me for Selected Shorts.
2: 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Our team includes Matthew Love, Drew Richardson, Mary Shimkin, Vivienne Woodward, and Magdalene Robleski. The readings are recorded by Miles B. Smith. Our mix engineer for this episode was Joe Plord. Our programs presented at the Getty Center in Los Angeles are recorded by Phil Richards. Our theme music is David Peterson's That's the Deal, performed by the Deerdorf Peterson Group. 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This program is also made possible with public funds from the New York State Council on the Arts, with the support of Governor Kathy Hochul and the New York State Legislature. Selected Shorts is produced and distributed by Symphony Space.

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0: Today on Code Switch, it's the same old white supremacy, but now in khakis?
1: Patriot Front is basically neo-Nazi skinheads with a different presentation.
0: A group called Patriot Front drew national attention by showing up in D.C. in coordinated outfits around July 4th. But who are they?
1: This is a group of men that are trying to foment for a white ethno-state.
0: We're unpacking the strange financial structure of this group, and we're looking at what it means that the federal government is pointing its counterterrorism resources in the other direction, towards the left.
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4: Live from NPR News in Washington, I'm Janine Herbst. President Trump says he called off plans for a massive new attack on Iran at the request of Gulf allies.
5: We were all set to go just about at this time right now, and it would have been a massive attack. We're all set to go, but when the allies asked to call it off, you got to sort of say, well, let's see. And the reason they asked is they think there's a deal.
4: Trump says Iran and the U.S. had reached the perimeters of a deal, which includes reopening the Strait of Hormuz and addressing U.S. concerns about Iran's nuclear program. He says negotiations between Iran and the U.S. resume tomorrow. Now, just before he announced he was halting the planned attack, Iranian media said the foreign minister had warned regional countries of harsh retaliation if the U.S. followed through with threats to attack Iran's energy facilities. It's a busy last weekend of campaigning ahead of Michigan's contentious U.S. Senate primary Tuesday. As Michigan Public's Steve Carmody reports, the primary has implications far beyond the Great Lakes State.
6: The primary between Congresswoman Haley Stevens and former Detroit public health official Abdul El-Sayed is seen as a battle between the Democratic Party's establishment and progressive wings. Stevens has garnered a slew of endorsements from party leaders, including U.S. Senate Minority Leader Chuck Schumer. Meanwhile, El-Sayed has the backing of progressive stars, including Vermont Senator Bernie Sanders and Congresswoman Alexandria Ocasio-Cortez. Michigan's primary battle is not only about the direction of the National Democratic Party, but also whether Democrats or Republicans control the U.S. Senate next year. For NPR News, I'm Steve Carmody in Saginaw, Michigan.
4: Primaries will also be held Tuesday in Kansas, Missouri, Virginia, and Washington State. Tennessee holds a primary Thursday and Hawaii on Saturday. In Washington, at least 10 major wildfires are burning around the state, with three large ones in Spokane. Thousands of homes have been evacuated. Hundreds of structures in the state have been destroyed, and more are under threat. The state's governor declared a state of emergency. More than 5,000 acres have been burned. Two helicopters involved in battling large wildfire blazes in Greece have crashed into each other as the country continues to suffer from heat waves. Villa Marks has more.
7: The crash between the two aircraft happened just west of the capital Athens on Sunday, said the local fire service. Greece's Prime Minister Kyriakos Mitsotakis warned there'd be difficult days ahead for his country as the extreme weather conditions have sparked fires across the Greek mainland and on several islands too. Firefighters say they're working under very challenging conditions with tens of thousands of hectares currently ablaze. Across Europe, countries including France and Spain have also battled fires of an often unprecedented scale in some regions as climate change drives higher than average temperatures over the summer months. For NPR News, I'm Willem Marks.
4: You're listening to NPR News from Washington. Flight attendants at WestJet, Canada's second biggest airline, are on strike today over pay. The Canadian Union of Public Employees represents 4,400 workers at the airline. Carrier had to cancel hundreds of flights. A key issue is how flight attendants are paid for duties performed while still on the ground. The union says some of that work is unpaid. The carrier says it's compensated. Both sides say they are willing to continue negotiations. A defunct part of SpaceX rocket is expected to slam into the moon this week. NPR's Shondalise Duster has more.
8: Scientists say a piece of a SpaceX Falcon 9 rocket will slam into the moon early Wednesday morning. This part of the rocket carried two lunar landers and scientific instruments to the moon in January 2025. Bill Gray, an astronomer who developed software that tracks objects in space, says it will hit the moon around 2:35 a.m. Eastern Time at more than 5,000 miles per hour. SpaceX did not intend for the piece to hit the moon, according to the Associated Press. NPR has reached out to SpaceX for comment but has not received a response. Scientists say the piece is expected to hit a sunlit side of the moon facing Earth, and the initial impact could be challenging to see, even with professional telescopes. Chandelise Duster, NPR News.
4: U.S. futures contracts are trading higher at this hour. Dow futures are up nearly 0.4%. NASDAQ futures are up about 0.75%. S&P 500 futures are up around 0.5%. 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
9: 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I'm B.A. Parker.
10: And I'm Gene Demby. All right, Parker, so you know we've talked before on this podcast, obviously, about young dudes getting red-pilled online, right?
9: Yes. They start looking at fitness influencers or podcasters or gaming streamers, and they get introduced and pulled toward more extreme ideas. Like, you know, conspiracy theories, misogyny, racism, anti-Semitism. It's all a bad time, man.
10: It's bad time.
9: So, you know, thanks, Internet.
10: You're crazy for that one, Internet. Yeah, there's a lot of lonely people out there online. But on another part of the interwebs, there are a lot of folks out there hawking their wares, trying to get you to join their MLMs.
9: So we should explain for the people, MLMs are multi-level marketing companies.
10: Right.
9: You know, like pyramid schemes.
10: Right, and those companies deny that they're pyramid schemes. They say that's not what they are.
9: Think Amway or Cutco Knives or Herbalife.
10: Oh, you know that lady in your neighborhood pushing a hot pink SUV that she got as a reward for selling a whole lot of Mary Kay? But Parker, what if I told you that I recently learned one of the most visible white nationalist groups in the country right now might be kind of doing this red pill thing and this MLM thing at the same time?
9: I don't think I would like that, Gene.
11: This morning, as hundreds of members of the white supremacist group Patriot Front marched
12: through Washington, D.C., carrying Confederate flags and shouting slogans like, quote, reclaim America.
10: That group is called Patriot Front, and I learned a lot about them from the reporting of Odette Youssef, who's one of our colleagues here at NPR.
1: I am NPR's domestic extremism correspondent, and I cover domestic extremism.
10: And Odette walked me through what she knows about these dudes.
1: So this is a neo-Nazi organization. This is a group of men that are trying to foment for a white ethno-state, for ethnic cleansing of the United States. This is a group that admires Hitler. The founder of Patriot Front is a man named Thomas Rousseau.
13: Mass immigration must be halted and reversed with equally massive repatriation efforts.
10: Rousseau is based in Texas. He's 27, so he's like a Gen Z cusper. And he founded Patriot Front after he went to the Unite the Right rally in 2017 back in Charlottesville. You remember that, Parker, right?
9: Yeah.
10: Yeah, that was back when he was a teenager.
9: When he was just a little fledgling fascist.
10: Odette talked to this guy named Chris Goldsmith, who went undercover in Patriot Front because Goldsmith wanted to get a sense of what things look like from the inside. Like what their books look like, how they sustain themselves financially.
1: The way he describes Patriot Front is as a cult and a pyramid scheme. And that's because Thomas Rousseau really keeps a tight leash on members of Patriot Front.
10: And Odette said that members of Patriot Front have to buy, Parker, what's basically branded merch from Rousseau. In this case, stickers and stencils.
9: Wait, so he's like neo-Nazi Lisa Frank?
10: Far from your rainbows, because, you know, they hate queer folks. But yes, yes.
1: This is sort of the financial scheme, is that members basically have to purchase propaganda material every month, you know, from Thomas Rousseau, and they mail him cash. He expects them to go out weekly and post propaganda for the organization, whether that's putting stickers up or doing banner drops or, you know, stencils or whatever.
10: So you got these hundreds of young white dudes looking for community online with other young, disaffected racists. And so they're joining the street team for the white ethnostate. They're like hype beasts for Hitler. Mm. Parker, I should say that groups like Patriot Front are trying to raise their profile because if you're a young guy on the far right now, you kind of got a lot of options, including through official government channels.
9: Right. So, like, if you're anti-immigrant, why pay into this club when you could just get a job with ICE?
10: Exactly. So that's what we're getting into on this episode, Parker, because these guys are openly recruiting in public in ways that white supremacists haven't felt safe to do in a real long time, in part because the Trump administration is looking past open displays of rising political extremism on the right, all the while ramping up investigations and prosecutions into his political opponents, opponents that the administration has labeled extreme and on the left.
9: Yeah, buddy. Okay, take it away, Gene.
10: A lot of us learned about Patriot Front for the first time because of this haunting viral photo from around the 4th of July. It shows all these Patriot Front members on the DC Metro, and they're wearing these white balaclavas, they got shades on, they got baseball caps, you know, just to cover their faces. And in the middle of this photo is this woman, a black DC resident named Bernita Boulding, and she's kind of staring into the middle distance. And people all over the internet were worried about Boulding. But Odette Youssef says Patriot Front was trying to present itself as friendly and accessible. So in D.C., they made a point to be really visible, but not violent or disruptive.
1: They look like the guy at Best Buy. Like, they've got the khakis and, like, the polo shirt, and they look very approachable. And that is part of that optic that they are trying to cultivate, you know, not scary, but still a show of force.
10: Yeah, they're not building a treehouse in the backyard. They're building a white ethnostate. So if we were to do kind of like a taxonomy of white nationalism, right? If you could sort of like sketch out the like sort of giant universe of white nationalism, how does Patriot Front position itself in relation to the other groups out there? Like, why would somebody join Patriot Front and not the Klan or some other neo-Nazi group?
1: So first of all, I think the Klan is just passe. Like, okay. I don't think that people, like young Gen Z dudes, are like, oh, the Klan, like that's where the cool kids are at. You know, even though the ideology really is the same, it's the presentation that differs. And this has been true throughout history. You know, I've said in my reporting, like, Patriot Front is basically neo-Nazi skinheads with a different presentation, right? Different optics. One thing I will note, though, is that Patriot Front, like many of these neo-Nazi organizations, is not political. You know, it's I've gotten this question from people before, like, oh, are they pro-Trump? No, they're not pro-Trump.
10: When you say not political, you mean like not partisan?
1: Yeah, they're not for like a political party. Like, they're not for working within the political system to achieve their goal.
10: Okay.
1: You know, Patriot Front falls into a category of what would be called accelerationist groups. Accelerationism is an idea that the only way to build the fascist future, the far-right fascist future, is by accelerating the collapse of society and government and order that currently exists, so that from the ashes, something new can be built, and that new thing would be a white ethnostate. And so these guys are basically advocates for race war, for anything that sort of accelerates just disorder. Mm-hmm. The difference between Patriot Front, though, and some other groups that fall within the accelerationist spectrum is that you don't really hear about like members of Patriot Front plotting attacks on like the energy grid or things like that.
10: Huh.
1: You hear about that from some groups that would be considered even further right, like within the accelerationist spectrum. And what Chris Goldsmith told me is that Patriot Front is a bit of like an entryway to those other groups. Like the churn in Patriot Front is high. Guys join, they fall out because of just, you know, they get sick of Thomas Rousseau or they get sick of each other, whatever. But they still believe all those things. And so they might go and join other groups that are even more extreme in what they would do or what they would encourage in terms of achieving that end state. But the end goal is the same.
10: Like the gateway organization into the larger white supremacist universe.
1: That's right. Yeah. And so they may go on to those other organizations or groups or networks where there is more, you know, sort of criminal behavior actually that is encouraged and that they believe might be necessary to accelerate social collapse.
10: So obviously these guys, they're white nationalists, but you say they have a bunch of other grievances that kind of feel straight out of our culture wars, right? Trans issues, queer phobia, those kind of things. How intentional is that sort of positioning? It's like we care about the sort of things that white, normie, conservative men care about.
1: Very intentional. I think what they are hoping to portray or to project is that, you know, they are a group of organized men who, you know, share these beliefs. And they're out putting on what they are terming a patriotic display, right? Like dressed in the red, white, and blue patches, organized, orderly is what we saw in DC, but, you know, standing firm on their values. And it absolutely is intended to signal to men who are on the right, but not as far right, that this is a group that they should think about.
10: So, okay, I was reading one article about Patriot Front that called them unserious but threatening. So, like, how worried should we be about groups like Patriot Front?
1: Yeah, I mean, Patriot Front has long been regarded as a group of LARPers, you know, live action role play guys who like to put on costumes and, like, do these marches around town or whatever. And to some extent, that is correct. They are not, as I said, they're not out there trying to bomb energy facilities, but they are not harmless. You know, one of the remarkable civil lawsuits that targeted Patriot Front concerned an attack that Patriot Front members made on an African-American musician in Boston. This was also around July 4th festivities. And they have changed that man's life forever. It was an attack in broad daylight. I think that shows a lot about who these people are. You know, they are advocating for social strife. They're advocating for the harm of people that are not Christian, white, cisgender men. And whether they are reaching a larger audience through these displays and seeming benign, you know, and recruiting greater numbers through that, like that's something that we should worry about, as we also should be worrying about the fact that they have been involved in violent assaults.
10: Does Patriot Front feel more empowered in this moment right now where Trump is in office? You mentioned that Rousseau, this organization or the sort of precursor to this organization, came out of Unite the Right, which was emboldened by the first Trump administration. So how do they feel about this moment now?
1: So I think there's a few ways to answer that question. You know, one thing that I think is striking about the Patriot Front that showed up in DC and more recent records that have leaked from within that organization is that the membership count now may be as high as 500 people, which is probably more than double what it was back in June of 2022 when I actually was in Coeur d'Alene, Idaho, when they were trying to disrupt a pride event there and actually were disrupted by local police. So
10: Patriot Front seems to be growing.
1: So so the numbers appear to have grown over the last few years.
10: Okay.
1: But on the other hand, when I heard about them marching in DC, part of me was like, why? You know, like,
10: say more about that.
1: The amount of activity from far right militias or extremist groups has really gone down since January when Trump took office again. And the thinking around that has been that many of these groups have seen things that they have been agitating for, you know, removal of immigrants, that kind of thing, enacted. And so the need for them to show up outdoors, in public demonstrations, that kind of thing, has just been lower. Mm-hmm. And so that's why I was surprised that Patriot Front would have gone through the trouble of staging this. But I think it's also interesting because it shows that even with everything that the Trump administration has put into effect with the removal of immigrants, it's not enough for Patriot Front. You know, their agenda is even more extreme than what the administration is doing. So, you know, some of me has wondered, like, these guys, like, why are they mailing money to Thomas Russo every month for stickers and spending time, like, putting it out on, you know.
10: Maybe they're just crafty dudes, you know, on top of everything. You know what I mean?
1: You know, it's an investment of time and money when, you know, arguably, if they want to see a white ethnostate, they could join ICE and assist in the removal of immigrants and get paid to do it. I mean, that is, I don't have an answer to that question. Like, that's still a little bit confusing to me. I asked Christopher Goldsmith that question, and he said that really it is about that community aspect of it for them. These are not just MAGA guys. You know, they might not be MAGA at all. These are neo-Nazis. You know, maybe the community that they're trying to join up with are neo-Nazis.
10: Coming up, while data shows that far-right extremism is on the rise, the Trump administration is turning its attention and its powers to prosecute towards people it says are extremists on the left.
1: There's a real concern about what this is going to mean also domestically for freedom of speech or anybody that's involved really in any leftist organizing.
10: That's coming up, y'all. Keep it locked. Stay with us. 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
10: This is Code Switch, the show about race and identity from NPR. I'm Gene Demby. So we've been talking to our colleague, Odette Youssef. She covers domestic extremism here at NPR. And Odette says, yes, we should be aware of white nationalist extremists like Patriot Front, you know, the group that descended on Washington, D.C. early this summer. But anybody concerned about the creeping threat of white nationalism should probably be paying much more attention to what the Trump administration is doing. So Odette, we've been talking about Patriot Front, the white nationalist group that made headlines after they descended on D.C. on July 4th. And obviously, since the beginning of the Trump era, we've seen a lot of very public gatherings of, like, mask-off white supremacy, perhaps most infamously at the Unite the Right rally back in 2017. But the Trump administration is not particularly concerned with that kind of far-right extremism. In fact, Secretary of State Marco Rubio convened this big gathering of leaders from almost, like, five dozen other countries because the Trump administration wanted to call attention to what it called the urgent threat of far-left extremism. So what happened at this event and what came out of it policy-wise?
1: So this event, the State Department says there were 60 nations in attendance, and the framing around this was really coming from the U.S. State Department. Mm-hmm. And what they are trying to do is bring together countries that came together after the 9/11 attacks in a coalition to fight Islamist terrorism, but this time with a focus on what they are terming far-left terrorism. And I think the framing about this has been a little bit interesting for me to see, just because the data have not shown far-left terrorism to be as deadly as far-right terrorism has been across the years. You know, just the literal body count pales in comparison. And I think we can think very easily of attacks, mass shootings, that kind of thing, that were motivated just here in the United States, but also in other countries, by people who've adopted far-right beliefs. And so this is an effort to convene sort of an international coalition that is focusing on people because of what their politics are, what their beliefs are, rather than focusing on criminal behavior that's born out of an ideology. And so there's a real concern about what this is going to mean also domestically for freedom of speech or anybody that's involved really in any leftist organizing. You asked what's come out of it. You know, that very day that they had the meeting, the State Department issued restrictions on people that would travel to the U.S., foreign nationals traveling to the U.S. that may be associated with what they call far-left terrorist groups.
10: So Marco Rubio said that people talk about far-left terrorism as a kind of right-wing fever dream, but he says it actually needs to be taken very seriously. Like, do the people who research political extremism agree with his diagnosis of the situation?
1: No, I'll say in my reporting, I mean, that's a total mischaracterization, actually, of what the counterterrorism field view on this is. You know, everyone that I've talked to in the course of my years of reporting on domestic extremism is aware that the primary source of domestic terrorism was the left 50 years ago. In the 1970s, you had groups like the Weather Underground and some other groups, Black Liberation Army, that actually were responsible for quite serious bomb plots, murdering police, that kind of thing. So it's not like a political bias that has identified the right as the source of the most lethal attacks that we've seen in recent years. It's just that that's what the facts are. And so, you know, I think the administration has been trying to sort of portray that focus as like a political bias, but the data are really quite clear on it.
10: I mean, the Trump administration has also gone after the Southern Poverty Law Center, investigating them for allegedly funding white supremacist groups. And if you don't know, the SPLC maintains this widely respected, widely cited database of extremist groups in the United States. It was founded to build legal cases against groups like the KKK. So it seems kind of like the Trump administration is going after this independent organization that also keeps the receipts on a lot of right-wing extremists. How does the Justice Department's case against the SPLC fit into this, the initiatives that the Trump administration has taken up to go after what it sees as like liberal and left-wing groups?
1: Yeah. So I guess just to sort of set the table a bit, I feel like the Trump administration is using a number of tools to sort of position on this, right? We've just talked about the State Department using its tool of designating foreign terrorist organizations and the Treasury Department using its tools of like sanctioning those who provide material support to foreign terrorist organizations. So that's like one category.
10: Right.
1: Another thing that President Trump has done is he has issued a number of executive orders. One of them that has caused a great deal of concern within civil society is it's called NSPM 7, National Security Presidential Memorandum Number 7.
10: Okay.
1: Which essentially kind of puts out a warning sign to any entity or individual that may have provided funding or other support to what the Trump administration considers to be the radical left. And so the case against the SPLC is perceived among the people that I've spoken to about it as sort of like a test case of NSPM 7, the administration sort of going after a civil society organization. And so we will see how that case will hold up in court. What I think is very interesting about the SPLC case is I was not surprised that the administration would go after the SPLC. Like, the SPLC has been largely maligned by the GOP for years. Mm-hmm. What I expected was the administration to go after the SPLC from a tax perspective, mm-hmm. maybe audit them or something like that. But instead, what the administration has done is it's leveled criminal charges against the SPLC, which was quite surprising, saying that basically they engaged in wire fraud with the banks, having all these accounts that they were using to pay their secret informants to white nationalist groups, and that the banks weren't aware of what those accounts really were for, and also of defrauding SPLC donors by using donor money that they were saying would help fight extremism, but actually they were saying it was funding white nationalism because some of the informants were highly placed sources within white nationalist groups. It was interesting to read the charges because there is a history actually of the Department of Justice itself paying white nationalist and far right informers. Mm-hmm. And we know that in fact, in some cases that has created danger for Americans or the public. And so, you know, it was interesting to see that they were sort of leveling those charges against the SPLC, which itself has been credited with essentially putting Klan groups, skinhead groups out of business. Mm-hmm. And I think everyone I've spoken to has said that it's almost laughable to accuse the SPLC of trying to keep extremist organizations in business just so they can continue.
10: There were reports under the Biden administration that it was white supremacist groups that were responsible for a disproportionate amount of political violence, which you said is borne out in the data. So these two administrations have seen the threat of rising political violence in the United States and political extremism in the United States through completely different lenses and as having completely different sources. Like, what do you make of that?
1: Well, I would correct that a bit because, uh-huh. you know, former FBI Director Christopher Wray, a Trump appointee, mm-hmm. himself testified multiple times before Congress that the most lethal and persistent threat when it comes to Homeland Security is white supremacists. Mm. This was a Trump appointee. It was just not like debated among people who do serious data analysis. And I think that's why this campaign feels just purely political rather than based in any real evidence.
10: Mm. So Patriot Front is clearly a right-wing organization. The Trump administration is convening all these countries and groups to do something about left-wing extremism. But one of the sort of discomfiting facts about the news in this moment we live in is that we have these incidents of really high-profile political violence in which the actors actually have kind of incoherent ideological motives, right? Like, I'm thinking of the guy who shot Charlie Kirk, the other guy who attempted to assassinate Donald Trump back in 2024. Like, they're nihilists and their politics are sort of idiosyncratic. So, like, what do we do with all these violent political actors whose politics don't really fit neatly on a left-right spectrum?
1: Yeah. So this has been a trend that's growing domestically and internationally, uh-huh. sort of these like non-ideological terrorism. Mm-hmm. And it's been responsible for everything from school shootings to, as you mentioned, like the attempted assassination of President Trump in Butler, Pennsylvania.
10: And I know a lot of people would hear that are characterizing that assassination attempt as like, how could that not be ideological? But like his own writings were sort of hard to pin down, right? I mean, the people say like, oh, that's obviously ideological behavior. He's going after the head of state.
1: Yeah, I mean, it's political violence because it was an attack on, you know, a political candidate at that time. Mm-hmm. Like, that is what qualifies this as political violence. But it didn't seem like they were trying to make a political statement or advocate for some political cause through that attack, right? Again, citing that former FBI director, Christopher Wray, he called this salad bar extremism, where you had this sort of take a little bit of this, a little bit of that, mm-hmm. and like somehow... The big picture is just that they're sort of maladjusted people who want to achieve some sort of fame within a subculture online, typically, that extols those kind of attacks. And so this is a growing issue, and it also concerns, in some cases, the grooming of young children online into behaviors of self-harm and harm against other people. It's actually quite a high priority, is my understanding, for law enforcement at every level. They're seeing more and more kids getting ensnared in networks that are non-ideological, misanthropic, and just sort of extolling violence for the sake of violence. And that's the sort of thing that one would expect to see a global convening of law enforcement around, because those are truly transnational networks and they can only be confronted across borders.
10: So the Trump administration is obviously framing the political left as a growing threat to America. How much does it matter who is in power when the government is deciding which basket of beliefs and ideologies are seen as especially dangerous?
1: So if the work is done properly, there should be no discussion of beliefs, right? Mm-hmm. There should be a focus on identifying criminal activity and prosecuting criminal activity. That is something that would always preface the FBI director's comments before Congress, is that we don't go after people because of what they believe. We go after people because they're engaged in criminal activity. And that really is what I think is so concerning about this administration, is that they have really sort of pivoted away even from the pretense of going primarily after criminal activity. And they are talking up front about ideology as sort of the reason that people might engage in criminal activity. And it's just, you know, very troubling when you consider that in America, you can believe anything you want to believe. It's just a question of whether you're going to act on it in a way that is criminal, right?
10: Odette Youssef is a national correspondent for NPR who covers extremism. Thank you, Odette.
1: Thank you.
10: And that's our show. Coming up on Life Kit, what to do when you're too upset to think straight.
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9: This episode was produced by Jess Kung. It was edited by Courtney Stein. Our engineer was An Lee Huang.
10: As for me, I'm Gene Demby.
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20: I'm Dr. Anthony Lizerwitz, and this is Climate Connections. From Little League tournaments to preseason football practices, young athletes often play outside on hot summer days. And as the climate warms, they're increasingly at risk of heat-related illness. Jessica Murphy, an assistant professor of exercise and sports science at the University of North Carolina at Chapel Hill, says kids in some communities are more vulnerable than others. The dangers are often greatest in cities because concrete and asphalt absorb heat.
21: You can experience much higher temperatures in these areas than others that have more green spaces.
20: And she says youth sports teams often lack resources to help keep kids safe, like cold water immersion tubs to use in an emergency, or professional athletic trainers who are experts in player safety.
21: Their presence alone can be such a luxury, and not every child has access to those things.
20: In low-income areas, teams may also lack access to air-conditioned buildings, so they cannot move inside on extremely hot days. So Murphy says it's important for coaches and families to be aware of the risks of extreme heat and take steps to keep all young athletes safe. Climate Connections is produced by the Yale Center for Environmental Communication. To learn more about climate change, visit climateconnections.org.
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2: 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I'm Marielle Segarra.
3: Distress is inevitable. Pain is an inevitable part of life. And so much of what we do are attempts to avoid distress and pain. We drink when we're anxious, or we lash out at people when we're angry. Those behaviors are the result of not knowing how to tolerate what feels intolerable in that moment, which is that emotional experience.
5: You're listening to Life Kit, and you just heard from Shireen Rizvi. She's a professor of psychiatry and behavioral sciences at Montefiore Einstein. She co-wrote a book called Real Skills for Real Life, and it's filled with distress tolerance skills that come from dialectical behavior therapy. That's a form of therapy that helps people understand the connections between their thoughts, their behaviors, and their emotions. She says, according to this framework, in moments of distress, we have these two options.
3: We could try to change the situation that's causing us distress, but sometimes we can't just remove the problem or solve the problem. And so in those moments, we have to learn how to accept the distress and respond in a more effective way.
5: On this episode of Life Kit, research-backed skills to help you tolerate distress. And these skills can make sense in a lot of different situations. When you're stuck in traffic, when you got in a fight with your partner, when your teenager is rude to you, and when you're dealing with big life events like illness or death. Okay, so the first distress tolerance tool we're going to talk about here from the book is something called TIP.
3: Mm-hmm.
5: It's an acronym, T-I-P. And it actually stands for four distinct skills that you can use in moments when you're so distressed that you just can't think straight. You say in the book, these are not skills to help you solve the problem, right?
3: Yes, exactly. And the idea is these are skills to help you go from, let's say, a 100 on a scale of 0 to 100 to an 80. And then when you're at an 80, you might be able to flip through the pages and find something else to do.
5: Okay, so TIP is an acronym. It stands for T-I-P. T is temperature. What does that mean?
3: Yeah, temperature is actually one of my favorite skills. This is going to sound really weird, but it's making your body think that you have just dived into extremely cold water. And the reason we do that is because there's such a thing called the mammalian dive reflex, which is a reflex that all mammals have, that when we are submerged in cold water, it increases the likelihood of survival. And the reflex does things like slows down your heart rate, slows down your respiratory rate. Those are things that we also often need when we're in high degrees of distress and are physiologically aroused. So the way that we practice this skill is to get a large kitchen bowl, fill it with very cold water with some ice cubes in it so that it's pretty cold. You take a deep breath and then you plunge your face,
5: wow,
3: your eyes and your temples in particular, into the water while holding your breath and staying there for as long as possible.
5: So that's T. I is intense exercise. So are you running up the stairs really fast?
3: You're doing anything you can to get your heart rate

0: the third component of paced breathing is that you want your exhale to be longer than your inhale. So you might practice this with your belly, for example, breathing in for a count of four and then breathing out for a count of six.
1: And then we actually have one more P, which is paired or progressive muscle relaxation. And that means like going through your body muscle group by muscle group, tensing the muscles as tight as you can and then releasing them.
0: Yes, exactly. And the idea is that if you tense your muscles as hard as you can and then relax, you actually get to a greater sense of relaxation than if you just try to relax without tensing the muscle first. And then the paired piece is to say the word relax or to say the word calm or some other cue word that you associate then with the relaxation piece.
1: You have another set of skills in here that go by the acronym IMPROVE. You say in the book, these skills are designed to make difficult moments better in some usually small way. Walk me through what IMPROVE stands for.
0: So I think about IMPROVE as being a set of strategies for those moments where you can't do anything about the problem right now, but maybe there's a way to make it a little bit better. And so the acronym stands for seven separate skills. The first is imagery. In the moment of crisis and difficulty, using visual imagery to think about something calming, going to your happy place, bringing to mind a particular image that is soothing and relaxing to you. Mm-hmm. The M stands for meaning, and that's spending time thinking about what meaning you can draw from the experience, no matter how hard it is. So this is really hard right now, and at least I'm learning that I can tolerate it.
1: I found it helpful thinking about this after going through cancer treatment that like now I'm like, I have more trust that I can handle whatever comes in my life.
0: Mm-hmm. Yeah, I love that. And actually, I didn't know that about you, but I also went through cancer treatment. Uh-huh. And I think that I use these skills a lot, but I actually think that I have that similar experience where I wouldn't wish cancer on anyone. And I did feel like it changed me in particular ways that I'm actually grateful for.
1: Yeah, I'd rather that it hadn't happened. But
0: yes.
1: Yeah. But since it did, you know, there was something that I got out of it.
0: Yeah.
1: Okay, the P stands for prayer.
0: The P stands for prayer, and here you could pray to God if that's something that you do, but we also want this to be something that anyone could do, no matter how religious or spiritual they are. And so we also say pray to your own self, to your own inner wisdom, to ask for support and guidance and to give yourself love.
1: R is relaxation.
0: Yeah, it's saying, in this moment that's really challenging for me, I'm going to intentionally do something that makes me feel a little calm and actually gives me a sense of pleasure in some small way. So what's my favorite coffee drink or my favorite tea that I can just sit quietly and drink? Can I take a relaxing shower or a bath? Can I take 5 minutes to just lay in bed and relax?
1: One thing in the moment, putting your full attention into just one thing that you're doing right now.
0: Yeah. So often when we're in high distress or we're freaking out about something, our mind is in a million different places. And in order to help us feel a little better in this one moment, what we try to do was to say, throw yourself completely into just one thing. For example, you're practicing relaxation by having a cup of tea. Just do that, right? And when you start having thoughts about what's going to come next, let that go and bring your attention back.
1: And then V is for vacation. It's like giving yourself a little mini 20-minute vacation.
0: Exactly. Most of us can't afford, either time-wise or financially, to just take a vacation whenever we're in stress. But what is something that you could do for even 5 minutes or 10 minutes that makes you have that sense of, I'm just taking a break? So maybe it's looking at a gossip website or a trashy magazine or laying down on the couch.

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1: On the next Fresh Air, the bra-burning feminist protesters at the 1968 Miss America pageant? That was just a myth. Bras were never burned. But the pageant did ignite a battle over beauty, race, and power that still echoes today. We talk with historian Mickey McElyea about her new book, Liberation Summer. Join us.
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3: And now it's time for Headlines of Yore. I'm Avi Wolf-Manert. Today's headline comes from the Public Ledger on July 30th, 1850, the Female Medical College of Pennsylvania. Quote, "There is no class of persons in the country to whom medical instruction will prove more valuable than to females." That sentence, radical in its time, accompanied an article announcing the first medical school in the world for women. Founded by Quakers, the Female Medical College of Pennsylvania opened its doors in 1850 near the corner of 7th and Arch Streets. For 120 years, it remained an independent, single-sex institution. Despite hostility from many in the medical establishment, the school educated generations of pioneering doctors from all over the world. The first Swedish woman, Syrian woman, Indian woman, Japanese woman, and Filipina woman to obtain MDs all came through what was later renamed the Women's Medical College of Pennsylvania. Even the fictional Dr. Quinn Medicine Woman was a fictional graduate of the groundbreaking school. The institution began admitting men in the 1970s and was later absorbed by Drexel. And that's not the only sea change in the 176 years since the school's founding. Today, a majority of American medical school students are women.
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0: From the Center for Investigative Reporting and PRX, this is Reveal. I'm Al Ledson. Abortion access after the end of Roe v. Wade looks really different than a lot of people expected. Today, we'll introduce you to three women trying to shape what's possible in post-Roe America. A doctor shipping abortion medication nationwide.
1: Access for many people has increased.
0: An international traveler bringing abortion pills into the U.S.
2: I don't want to jinx us, but it's been very successful so far.
0: And a conservative activist trying to stop them.
3: Chemical abortion pills are flooding into Texas borders.
0: Today on Reveal, the new abortion pill battleground. But first, this news.
4: Live from NPR News, I'm Dale Willman. Officials in Twin Falls, Idaho, have identified the man who killed three people and injured seven others in a mass shooting there Saturday afternoon. He's 24-year-old Chad Williams. Police Chief Matthew Hicks says Williams shot and killed himself after being confronted by two armed people who drove him away from the fast food restaurant where the shootings occurred.
5: We can confirm that there was an off-duty state trooper and a citizen who actively engaged the suspect by returning gunfire towards him. We want to take a moment and commend the actions of the off-duty officer and the citizen and their heroic action to stop this incident.
4: Two of the people injured in the shooting have been treated and released. Over the next 2 weeks, two Democratic primaries in Midwest swing states could help to determine Democrats' chances to control the House in November. NPR's Mara Liasson has our reports.
6: On Tuesday, Michigan voters will decide between a left-wing candidate, Abdul al-Sayed, and a more moderate candidate, Haley Stevens. They agree on most economic issues, policies to make housing, health care, and education more affordable, but they disagree on abolishing ICE and support for Israel. A new poll shows al-Sayed way ahead of Stevens in the primary, but losing by similar margins to the Republican candidate in the general election. In Wisconsin, left-wing candidate Francesca Hong is polling ahead in the Democratic primary for governor. If she's nominated, she could face Republican Congressman Tom Tiffany, an election denier who voted to overturn the 2020 presidential election. Both races could help answer the question, can left-wing Democrats win general elections in swing states? Mara Liasson, NPR News.
4: Two helicopters involved in battling large wildfires in Greece crashed into each other on Sunday. The country continues to suffer from heat waves, drought, and large-scale conflagrations. Villa Marx has this update.
7: The crash between the two aircraft happened just west of the capital Athens on Sunday, said the local fire service. Greece's Prime Minister, Kyriakos Mitsotakis, warned there'd be difficult days ahead for his country as the extreme weather conditions have sparked fires across the Greek mainland and on several islands too. Firefighters say they're working under very challenging conditions with tens of thousands of hectares currently ablaze. Across Europe, countries including France and Spain have also battled fires of an often unprecedented scale in some regions as climate change drives higher than average temperatures over the summer months. For NPR News, I'm Willem Marx.
4: Key senators announced on Sunday a short-term spending bill that they say would keep federal agencies funded past the midterm elections in November. The Senate is now likely to vote on that measure before leaving for its August recess on Friday. The bill generally funds the federal government at current levels until December 11th. The House has passed a similar measure, but it does not include several items that have been sought by the Trump administration. You're listening to NPR News. Following the loss of temporary protected status, Haitian migrants in Springfield, Ohio, are being summoned to meetings with Immigration and Customs Enforcement officers. Those meetings are more than an hour away in Cincinnati. Community members held a vigil outside that facility this morning to show support and solidarity. Tanya Weingartner, member station WVXU, has the details.
8: One foot in front of the other, and lead with love.
9: Supporters came holding signs and singing. They also shouted encouragement as displaced Haitians walked the long pathway to the facility's front door. Bethany Rogers of Cincinnati was compelled to participate, saying change can't happen if people stay home.
10: I came to bear witness to the great wrong that's being done to people who came here for a better life and had the rug pulled out from under them. It doesn't make humanitarian sense. It doesn't make economic sense. It's purely for ideology.
9: Haitian immigrants have been emerging from these meetings wearing ankle monitors. For NPR News, I'm Tana Weingartner in Cincinnati.
4: The latest movie in the Spider-Man franchise swung into movie theaters this weekend and left with $355 million in ticket sales. That made it the second biggest American opening weekend ever. Worldwide, it brought in $927 million. Christopher Nolan's Odyssey finished in second, bringing in $51 million. That brings its worldwide total to $911 million. And Toy Story 5 continues to impress with an additional $6.3 million. Worldwide, it's passed the $1 billion mark. I'm Dale Willman, NPR News.
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0: From the Center for Investigative Reporting and PRX, this is Reveal. I'm Al Letson. Allow me to introduce you to an exclusive ring of New England society.
12: You have to know somebody.
13: You do have to know somebody.
12: Wait, really?
13: No, yeah.
14: Well, it's really, like, competitive to get into volunteer here. Like, people try to get in, and they're not accepting because they have so many requests to volunteer.
0: If you do know somebody and you get off the waiting list, you'll be invited to a nondescript office space for an afternoon shift. You'll sit on the couch, squeeze between boxes of supplies, and get to work.
12: What are you guys up to right now?
15: We are writing cards. It says, "We wish you the best," the map, and that's on the back of the map
14: they
15: card.
14: Get included with the packets.
0: Those packets are shipments of pills, doses of two drugs that are the gold standard for medication abortion. And they are coming from the MAP, the Massachusetts Medication Abortion Access Project. After the fall of Roe v. Wade in 2022, people on both sides of the abortion debate expected the number of abortions to plummet. But in the years since, there's been a twist. The number of abortions nationwide is up. And one of the key players making it happen is the MAP. This hour, we'll be following how the way people get abortions has shifted, how that's put opponents on the defensive, and how underground activists are working to future-proof access. Reporter Nina Martin and producer Sophie Bridges went to the Boston area to visit the MAP. They start on the street outside where they think the offices are.
16: So, let's try to figure out how to get in.
12: Try the alleyway?
16: Yes, let's try the alleyway.
12: I do think everybody is idling because they're here for the weed shop.
16: My producer Sophie and I are standing in front of the address we've been given for the MAP. But what we see is a weed shop.
17: It has a little bit of a jail-like quality.
12: This can't be right.
17: Okay.
16: We knew that one of the country's major abortion providers would want to fly under the radar, but not like this.
12: Wow, we really do go in through the weed shop. That's crazy.
16: We soon learned that sharing a building with a dispensary is actually very intentional. It lets the MAP piggyback on some of their security features. It's just one of the careful choices plotted out by the woman we're here to see. Dr. Angel Foster, a professor of medication abortion studies at the University of Ottawa and the co-founder of the MAP.
18: So welcome to our office. This is where 3,000 to 3,500 abortions take place each month.
16: When Angel says up to 3,500 abortions take place here, she's not talking about patients coming in. There's no waiting room, no exam table, no ultrasound machine. What there is about $500,000 worth of the abortion drug mifepristone stacked up to the ceiling in little orange boxes.
18: I mean, this is effectively a stockpile, right? Because we've got probably in this office right now, we have about 3 months for our patients of medication on hand. And we do have another shipment that will come in the next couple of days to give us another cushion.
16: Mifepristone was patented by French scientists in the 1980s, specifically as an abortion drug. Mifepristone stops a pregnancy from continuing to develop. But it wasn't effective enough on its own. So there's another drug that's used with it, misoprostol. It was developed as an ulcer medication, but it also causes uterine contractions. And in the 80s, in some countries, it was sold over the counter.
18: You know, here you've got this medicine that's available in pharmacies all around the world that has a black box warning on it that says, don't take this pill if you're pregnant because it'll cause an abortion.
16: In Brazil, where abortion was heavily criminalized, women who didn't want to be pregnant thought, huh. They started taking the drug and telling their friends about it.
18: And so it was really women in Brazil and then a number of other countries over time that kind of alerted researchers to the idea that there was this drug that could, this drug that was kind of magic, right? Like it did this thing that it wasn't created for, but was really effective.
16: That magic drug shifted the framing for global health researchers. Even in countries where legalizing abortion was off the table, people could have safe, private abortions at home just using misoprostol.
18: That doesn't mean we shouldn't fight for legal abortion care. But with pills, you could circumvent that. And that's an amazing story around access.
16: By the early 2000s, Angel was becoming one of those researchers herself, following an interest that started when she was very young.
18: When I was 10, my mom sort of sat me down and explained to me why she was so supportive of abortion rights.
16: In the 60s, Angel's mom was a college student trying to get an abortion when it was still mostly illegal in the U.S. So she did what a lot of people did at the time, cobbled together $300, almost $3,000 in today's money, and crossed the border into Mexico.
18: And it was so common for American women to come to get their abortions and be carrying cash that she was robbed at knife point. And so she had to go back to the U.S. She had to sell more things and borrow more money to get another $300 to come back and to be able to get the abortion.
16: The abortion went fine, and Angel's mom was able to continue her studies. But the financial pressure and the violent robbery traumatized her.
18: I mean, my mom was the most important person to me, you know, as a 10-year-old. And so when I heard this, I was like, I want to be an abortion provider so that nobody has to go through what my mom went through. And so I'm in middle school and people are asking, you know, what do you want to be when you grow up? And I'm like, I want to be an abortion provider. And, you know, you've got parents who are like, wait, what?
16: Angel stuck to it. She went to medical school and started traveling the world, helping patients from Thailand to the West Bank get access to abortion pills. But her most ambitious project would happen back home in the U.S. after the Supreme Court overturned Roe v. Wade in 2022. Abortion advocates were predicting that when states started banning abortion, most people would end up carrying unwanted pregnancies to term. Pregnancy's risky, and in the U.S., it's especially risky for Black women. The advocates predicted that many more women, most of them Black, would die.
18: And it was devastating to think about. And the question was, what can we do as a movement and community to change those numbers?
16: Part of the answer was already right in front of them. Back during the height of COVID, the FDA was forced to allow doctors to prescribe mifepristone remotely. That paved the way for abortion pills by mail. Then, when the Dobbs decision overturned Roe, it became clear that patients in states with bans would lean on providers from out of state to get care. The question was how to protect those providers from the legal reach of anti-abortion states. A trio of law professors came up with a solution: shield laws. The basic idea is that a state pledges to protect doctors, staff, and anyone helping with an abortion in their state, even if the patient is from a state with an abortion ban. Almost half the states in the U.S. have passed some type of a shield law since Roe was overturned, and 8 of them explicitly apply to telemedicine.
18: We're coming up on 3 years since people have been operating under the shield laws and practicing under the shield laws, and they're working. I mean, they're doing exactly what they're supposed to do.
16: Under shield laws, the governors of California and New York have refused to extradite abortion providers to Louisiana, for example. And together, shield laws and telemedicine have allowed an expansion of abortion access that has taken even Angel by surprise.
18: The idea that after these bans, we actually have an increase in the number of abortions was a thing that wasn't on my bingo card.
16: In Texas, abortions are up almost 30% since 2022. In Mississippi, it's a ginormous 85%.
18: So when we look at Mississippi, I think it's such a great case study in both kind of what the reality was under Roe and then what's happened post-Dobbs.
16: Before Dobbs, there was only one abortion clinic in the entire state, and the laws required multiple visits. The pills alone averaged $600.
18: And right now, a Mississippian can go and order pills from our service and get an abortion through the formal healthcare system that's clinician supported, and they can do that for $5. And if they can't afford the $5, we will waive the $5.
16: The MAP can afford to do that because they have a lot of support from donors and from that very long list of volunteers, plus the legal backing of the state of Massachusetts. By this summer, the MAP was sending out almost twice as many packages as when we went to visit in the spring, more than 6,000 a month, most for immediate use, some to stash away for the future. Of course, there are some limitations. Doctors generally can't prescribe pills more than 12 weeks into a pregnancy. In many states, they can't prescribe to minors without parental consent. Some people don't know they can get abortion pills in the mail, or they're afraid to. And some will still prefer to go to a clinic or need in-person care. Still, telemedicine now accounts for 30% of abortions in the U.S., and that number keeps growing. Angel says the broader transformation of the abortion landscape happened precisely because the Dobbs decision was so sweeping. Eliminating abortion rights across so many parts of the country forced the abortion access movement to innovate.
18: So there's this irony that's actually happened, which is that tragically, 33 to 40% of women of reproductive age now have less of a right to an abortion, but access for many people has increased.
16: As a researcher, the divide between rights and access has always been a challenge for Angel. As a provider, she sees it as an opportunity.
18: If abortion care has to be separate, then let's try to make it more like what it is that we would like all healthcare to be.
16: Again, this took Angel by surprise, which made me wonder, how are the anti-abortion folks responding to what she'd helped build?
13: How much of this is not what they were expecting either?
18: Hard for me to know because I'm not an anti and I don't really run in those circles. But it is very clear that they are preoccupied with trying to figure out a way to either re-regulate or to ban mifepristone and to ban telemedicine as a way of trying to change this dynamic.
16: In fact, on the day we visited the MAP, the state of Louisiana asked a federal appeals court to block the FDA rules that allow patients to get mifepristone via telemedicine. A few weeks later, the Supreme Court stepped in and allowed prescriptions to keep going, for now.
18: Even if mifepristone became banned, medication abortion is here to stay. If it's not mifepristone, it'll be misoprostol alone. That's not going to change.
16: Remember, misoprostol is the drug Brazilian women figured out worked for abortion all by itself. Lots of people around the world use it this way. And the MAP will pivot to misoprostol-only abortions if it has to.
18: I think for them at this point, with medication abortion pills, it's really kind of a whack-a-mole situation.
16: Angel says the MAP will keep operating unless they're forced not to. But that comes with some personal sacrifices. In the early days of Shield Laws, a bunch of providers were talking about their work publicly. Now, Angel is one of the only ones. And despite the protection of the Massachusetts Shield Law, she tries to minimize her legal risk. Because it only protects her in the state, she doesn't drive outside of it. She can fly around the world, like to see her husband's family in the Netherlands. But she won't travel to any state with an abortion ban.
18: And so, you know, South Carolina is a pretty hostile state.
16: And that's a problem because Angel's mom, who inspired her lifelong commitment to abortion access, lives in South Carolina.
18: My mother-in-law died last year, and I actually was able to fly out, and we were all there together with her on her last day. It was very hard and sad and also really beautiful at the same time, and it was exactly the death experience that she wanted, and I'm so grateful to have been a part of that. And when my husband and I were leaving, he was like, "How do you feel about the fact that if this was your mom, we wouldn't be able to do this?" And it was really hard to absorb.
16: And yet, Angel remains radically committed to this work. She spends her days approving new patients, managing her team, and raising money. In her free time, she reads lawsuits against other Shield Law providers.
13: So why haven't you been? Why them and not you?
18: It's hard for me to know, but it also could be, you know, a matter of when, right? Like, we haven't been sued yet. We haven't faced any criminal charges yet. I don't know.
0: That story was brought to us by reporter Nina Martin. The MAP is now one of the largest telemedicine abortion providers in the U.S. And even if they haven't been sued yet, they've attracted the attention of anti-abortion leaders. While Nina and Sophie were in the MAP's offices, they spotted a pink post-it note with the name of two prominent anti-abortion activists.
19: I wanted to ask about a post-it note that says, if these two people call, contact Angel immediately. Right. Don't send anything to them.
18: Kristen Hawkins and Lydia Taylor Davis.
0: Up next, we meet Kristen Hawkins, the anti-abortion activist trying to make the MAP's work unthinkable. Stay with us.
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0: From the Center for Investigative Reporting and PRX, this is Reveal. I'm Al Letson. It's a warm, sunny day outside the Student Center at Texas Tech. Students are lining up for their chance to meet a conservative celebrity, Kristen Hawkins.
23: I follow her on like all social media. I've been waiting for this since it was announced. She, I think, is doing the Lord's work in trying to bring awareness to this and change people's minds about it.
0: Kristen is the president of Students for Life, one of the most well-funded anti-abortion organizations in the country. Students for Life has groups across middle school, high school, and college campuses. Kristen's been running it for the last 20 years, since she was fresh out of college herself. Young people have been the core of her movement.
24: I don't know. In my mind, she's the Charlie Kirk of abortion.

0: The National Weather Service in Mount Holly has issued a flash flood warning for southwestern Warren County in northwestern New Jersey, east central Berks County in eastern Pennsylvania, eastern Lehigh County in eastern Pennsylvania, Northampton County in eastern Pennsylvania, northwestern Bucks County in southeastern Pennsylvania, northwestern Montgomery County in southeastern Pennsylvania, until 3:30 a.m. At 11:20 p.m., Doppler radar and automated rain gauges indicated thunderstorms producing heavy rain across the Warren area. Between 0.5 and 1.5 inches of rain have fallen. The expected rainfall rate is 1 to 2 inches in 1 hour. Additional rainfall amounts of 1 to 2 inches are possible in the Warren area. Flash flooding is ongoing or expected to begin shortly. Hazard: flash flooding caused by thunderstorms. Source: radar and automated gauges. Impact: flooding of small creeks and streams, urban areas, highways, streets, and underpasses, as well as other drainage and low-lying areas. Some locations that may experience flash flooding include Allentown, Easton, Bethlehem, Forks, Emmaus, Northampton, Quakertown, Wilson, Hellertown, Nazareth, East Greenville, and Wind Gap. This includes the following highways: Northeast Extension between mile markers 32 and 60. Interstate 78 in Pennsylvania between mile markers 54 and 76. Turn around, don't drown when encountering flooded roads. Most flood deaths occur in vehicles.
1: The fall of Roe v. Wade should have been a huge step in that direction, but instead, young people became more supportive of abortion than ever before. And as you heard before the break, since 2022, abortions are actually up, thanks largely to wider access to abortion pills by mail. So Kristen began focusing her attention and her content on new ways to stop medication abortion. Reporter Amy Littlefield has spent years covering architects of the anti-abortion movement, and she's been up close and personal with Kristen as she toured the country this spring. Here's Amy.
2: Okay, Kristen, I have a bone to pick with you.
3: Okay.
2: I had one of these at the airport yesterday because you said I would like it, or you said you liked it.
3: Yeah.
4: I'm in a coffee shop with Kristen the first day of following her around. Kristen, it turns out, doesn't drink coffee. She prefers the energy drink Celsius. I was trying to understand Kristen on a deeper level, so I thought I better try it.
3: Yeah,
2: so sweet. Do you like?
3: I like sweet stuff. So.
4: For the uninitiated, Celsius is a fitness drink, zero sugar, high in caffeine, marketed as a way to boost metabolism and burn fat.
3: No, it has tons of vitamins in because my pee is like bright yellow.
2: Oh, okay. Wonderful.
4: Why am I so interested in what Kristen is drinking? Because she has infamously claimed people who have medication abortions are contaminating the water supply with abortion pills and fetal remains.
2: Okay, but what's the water source? Is there abortion medication in the water that they're using to make these drinks?
3: That's, you know, Amy, that is a question. That's why I won't drink tap water.
2: Do you actually drink tap water?
3: I rarely. Like, I have to be really desperate if you get me drink tap water.
4: Kristen first started talking about abortion pills in the water years ago. And around that time, scientists started resoundingly refuting it. Since then, her efforts have inspired a slew of state and federal bills that would require doctors to give people who have medication abortions special catch kits to collect their blood and tissue. Trump's EPA has even recommended that states start testing water for abortion pills. This is one of Kristen's more creative attempts to undermine medication abortion access. I was about to witness another one, the Students for Life sting operation. We're in the parking lot of NASA's Lyndon B. Johnson Space Center in Houston. Kristen stands with her social media coordinator and protege, Lydia Taylor Davis.
5: Are we allowed to film?
6: Better to ask for forgiveness than permission sometimes.
4: The video they're making will show Lydia and Kristen ordering abortion pills online. They've chosen this iconic Texas landmark as their backdrop to make it clear they're ordering from Texas. Abortion is banned here, but thanks in large part to telemedicine and shield laws, the number of abortions in the state is actually up.
6: I don't know which one that was. There's so many websites. Okay.
7: Do you guys worry that you're unintentionally showing people how easy it is to get abortion pills?
8: Yeah, that's why I'm
6: so we don't often
8: doing this
6: promote
8: with you.
6: The actual websites.
4: Kristen and Lydia will be ordering pills from an abortion provider you've already met this hour, the Massachusetts Medication Abortion Access Project, or the MAP, a telemedicine practice run by Dr. Angel Foster.
5: Tell me what I got. I'll just start.
6: I don't need a script. So start saying, I'm Kristen Hawkins, president of Students for Life, and you're going to say, and we're about to order abortion pills into Texas to prove how dangerous they are.
5: Hey everyone, I'm Kristen Hawkins, president of Students for Life, and today we are in Houston, Texas, and we're going to show you how tragically easy it is to order illegal chemical abortion pills into this pro-life state.
6: I'm Lydia.
4: This PR stunt, as Kristen describes it, is partly to encourage state and federal lawmakers to crack down on the flow of abortion pills into states like Texas. Kristen had told me they plan to use this stunt to sue the providers. By the time we got to Texas, though, they'd scrapped that idea. But why throw away a chance to order abortion pills in front of the Space Center?
8: Hold on. You have to go to abortion pills, search by state. Then I search Texas.
9: Good morning. How y'all doing?
4: A security guard walks up to tell the crew they're not allowed to film here.
8: This one, MAP?
6: Yes, that one.
9: No, this is not private.
8: Visit.
9: On the streets, it's private. This is
8: Massachusetts.
4: The whole operation has to move through the parking lot and out onto the main road. Kristen submits her order request.
6: I think this is probably good right here.
7: How's the sound?
6: Just wrap it up. It's loud. And then just say something about how this is dangerous.
4: Kristen and Lydia call abortion pills dangerous a lot in their content, even though medication abortion has a long safety track record and has been widely used here for over 25 years.
5: So to wrap up, we just ordered chemical abortion pills, which are illegal in the state of Texas, here in Houston.

0: Earlier in the show, you heard my colleagues Nina Martin and Sophie Bridges visiting the MAPS offices. They noticed a post-it note warning staff not to accept any orders from Kristen or Lydia.
1: I wanted to ask about a post-it note that says if these two people call, contact Angel immediately. Right. Don't send anything to them.
2: Yeah, Kristen Hawkins and Lydia Taylor Davis, students for life, posted on their social media.
0: Students for Life had advertised the sting operation on social media, and an abortion rights group had tipped the MAP off. So when Lydia tried to put in an order using her real name, the MAP blocked it. Kristen used the fake name Wanda, but she accidentally put her age as 15, too young for the MAP. So her order got rejected too. We asked Dr. Angel Foster what happened.
3: So we did get a request from somebody named Wanda Hawkins. But because she identified her age as 15, we were not able to care for her.
0: I was curious what Kristen and her team would do with this footage. So I watched their social media for months. They never posted it. When I asked why, they told me it was because of the technical difficulty. I've been following Kristen Hawkins for a long time in my reporting because she seems to be the anti-abortion movement's best shot at winning over young women who are overwhelmingly pro-abortion rights. She has the ear of top Republicans, a flair for wild schemes, and she's a woman who's good at making herself look sympathetic by dunking on men across the political spectrum. But what is the future Kristen Hawkins actually wants young people to accept? It's clearly one where abortion is illegal. I wanted to hear what else.
4: In your ideal world, would these things be legal, yes or no? So we'll start with the easy one, abortion.
5: No.
4: Contraception.
5: I think it depends on the contraception.
4: IUDs.
5: No.
0: As for birth control pills, Kristen won't answer yes or no. Instead, she says we need a serious study to find out if they cause abortions. It's worth mentioning there have been several decades worth of studies on the pill, plenty of them quite serious, and the science is clear. It doesn't cause abortions. Okay, back to the lightning round. Does Kristen think these things should be legal?
4: IVF.
5: No.
4: What about surrogacy?
5: Absolutely not.
4: Same-sex adoption.
5: I don't mind it. I think it's not ideal.
4: Same-sex marriage.
5: I have a nuanced view on it. I do have a problem saying it's marriage and that my church should be forced to, you know, host a gay wedding.
0: When Kristen talks about banning methods of birth control that are used by millions of people, it's easy to feel like she's on the far right fringe. But what really got me interested in spending time with her right now was a group of people who are even further out there. So far, they were once out of the frame. These guys.
6: Abolitionism is the biblical approach to fighting abortion. It starts with, okay, what is abortion? It's murder. You've got a constant biblical teaching that there is a way that God wants cultures to deal with murder.
0: That's T. Russell Hunter, the founder of Abolitionists Rising. Abolitionists believe people who have abortions should be charged with murder. Some even think they should be put to death. And yes, they are intentionally co-opting the name of the anti-slavery cause. Abortion restrictions in the U.S. tend to focus on punishing providers, not patients. But people are getting abortion pills anyway. So there's growing momentum behind state legislation that would go after the person getting the abortion. It's a major question dividing the anti-abortion movement right now. Do you or do you not arrest a significant portion of the nation's population? Abolitionists have become a regular presence at Kristen's campus events, like this one at UC Berkeley.
7: Can you give me the decency to call me a misogynist to my face? You get paid $320,000 a year and you won't answer questions.
0: That day, some young women stopped to watch the spectacle.
5: There was a couple girls that like actually took the AirPods out of their ears and normally probably would not have stopped by our table or just throwing me the middle finger and kept walking, who felt sympathy that these guys were screaming my salary out, you know, on the quad, who then I said, yeah, we actually agree on like 99% of things. They just we disagree on this one thing. And by the way, they don't like me because I'm a woman.
0: Kristen's well aware that at least in some circles, these abolitionists are actually making her more sympathetic.
5: I joked to the staff that day. I was like, oh, maybe we should just make an anonymous donation to these crazy people because they'll attract more liberal students to the table to have the conversations that we want to have. But yeah, no, I'm not paying them money to be insane, but I have joked about it.
0: I've got to admit, when I watch Kristen face off with the abolitionists, I can't help but root for her. But how much does she actually disagree with them? In April, Kristen endorsed a proposed South Carolina abortion ban that included criminal penalties for people who get abortions. She says she supported the bill because she knew that part would eventually be stripped out.
4: So this isn't Kristen Hawkins moving further to the right because of pressure from the abolitionist?
5: No, it was, I didn't want the abolition part of the bill, which we know is going to get stripped out, to be the main focus.
0: Either way, the bill didn't pass. Kristen has told me that she doesn't want to prosecute people who have abortions, at least not now. Her reasoning, in part, is that it would create a huge backlash.
5: I've always been very clear that this is not a conversation for now, and that at some point, criminalization for everyone could be on the table. I don't think it's in my lifetime for sure, because culture is not there, and we still have 50 plus years of telling women that what is inside of her is nothing but a meaningless clump of cells.
4: So how much does the culture have to change before you criminalize women? Is 50% against abortion enough?
5: No, I don't think 50% would. No, but I mean, I don't know when that would be.
4: 75%, 80%?
5: I have no idea. I think we'll know it when we see it.
0: Here's why I'm so interested in pushing Kristen to really define her stance. As medication abortion access grows, the abolitionists gain ground, and they're helping Kristen gain ground, too. They've moved the frame so far to the right, they've made Kristen look like the new center in the anti-abortion movement. A center that might be okay someday with criminal charges for people who have abortions. A month and a half later, Kristen is back on the road, and so I am too. This time to Washington, D.C., for another PR stunt at the Department of Justice.
8: All right, ready? Go! Get wet! Hey, students, everyone, abolish abortion!
0: It's pouring rain. Kristen's team has set up a makeshift podium with a Students for Life sign. Everyone and everything is getting drenched. Behind Kristen are eight college students, shoulder to shoulder, holding signs that say, "Enforce Comstock." Across the street, someone starts up a leaf blower.
9: All right. Do I need to shout? The leaf loud.
10: Sounds amazing. You can just talk normal.
9: Hey, Pride Gen. It's Kristen Hawkins, president of Students for Life Action. And we are out here in the rain in Washington, D.C., in front of the U.S. Department of Justice, because we are done waiting for the federal government to enforce the Comstock Act. This is a law.
0: Kristen has been pushing the Trump administration to enforce the Comstock Act. That's an 1873 anti-vice law that banned mailing abortion drugs or devices. It's named for Anthony Comstock, a postal inspector who wanted to purge the mail of anything he found obscene, from pornographic drawings to birth control to anything used in an abortion. The abortion part hasn't been enforced in decades, but it's still on the books. Like criminalizing abortion seekers, reviving Comstock is another extreme strategy trying to meet the reality of expanded abortion pill access. It could be interpreted to apply to any supplies abortion providers use, and so it could effectively ban abortion in every state.
9: This is good common sense. We do not need permission to act. We do not need a new bill in Congress. We just need the Trump administration and its Department of Justice to enforce the rule of law. Thank you for tuning in right now.
0: Kristen heads into the Department of Justice. She said she was meeting with officials there to push them to consider a Comstock revival. A couple months later, Trump's attorney general pick was asked in his confirmation hearing if he would review options to enforce Comstock. He said yes.
11: Okay, so we have a lot to talk about. I have a couple crazy things that have been happening. There is no singular, ordinary day serving in the pro-life movement. And it is so hard because you have these massive wins and then you have these deeply personal losses. And I think anyone who starts a Students for Life group, who joins us in the Pro-Life Generation, knows this and has personally felt this, right? I want to talk about that a little bit, but maybe you'll commiserate with me. So let me start.
0: Kristen, she's still out there trying to sway the opinions of a public that largely supports abortion rights by debating on campuses, posting social media videos, and claiming we're drinking other people's abortions. But if Kristen gets her Comstock wish, changing minds might not matter. A nationwide abortion ban could be coming, whether the public wants it or not.
12: That story was reported by Amy Littlefield. You can read more of Amy's reporting in her book, Killers of Roe, My Investigation into the Mysterious Death of Abortion Rights. Even if abortions were banned across the country, there will always be people who need them. And there are folks who are willing to go beyond the law to make sure they can get them.
13: I am a sweaty girl. So the first meetup, I was sweating pretty profusely.
12: We meet an activist trying to help future-proof abortion access. That's next on Reveal.
14: 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Eventually, he discovered how to hack the phone system to give him free long-distance calls and pioneered an entire hacking subculture. Our Cyber Monday series spotlights the boy known as Joy Bubbles and what his story teaches us about accessibility. That's next time on 1A.
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12: From the Center for Investigative Reporting and PRX, this is Reveal. I'm Al Ledson.
4: In the early summer of 1970, I thought I was pregnant.
12: This is writer, teacher, and activist Judith Arcana. In 1970, she didn't want to be pregnant, but she was living in Illinois where, like most of the U.S., abortion was illegal.
4: I called a friend of mine who was a medical student, and he said, "Everybody here says, call this number and ask for Jane."
12: So she did. The woman she spoke to wasn't really named Jane. She was a part of an underground network of women in Chicago who helped people get abortions in the years before Roe v. Wade. Today, they are widely known as the Jane Collective, after the pseudonym they used over the phone.
4: Ultimately, I discovered after a very long time that I was not pregnant and called her back to tell her that. And I was extremely interested in what they were doing. And she said, "Well, we're taking in new counselors in the fall, and I'll call you."
12: So Judith became a Jane. The Janes started out as a referral network, fielding phone calls, making appointments, and counseling patients on what to expect. They found a guy they trusted to perform most of the abortions, and eventually, he taught them how to do it themselves. While they were active, the Jane Collective helped over 11,000 people have safe abortions. Here's one of Judith's collaborators, interviewed in the same 1995 documentary, Jane, an Abortion Service.
23: We wanted to change the system. We wanted to create a reality in which women were in control, and we did.
12: In 1973, after Roe v. Wade protected abortion rights, the Janes disbanded, but their legacy lived on. Fast forward to early 2022, when Roe was under threat. Reporter Rebecca Grant suspected that the U.S. was about to see a resurrection of Jane-like networks, and she was right. But this time, they'd have different tools, the internet and medication. Now, as attacks on abortions escalate, these networks are scaling up too. Here's Rebecca.
24: When Lena walks into the cafe near the airport, she looks like any other traveler, ordering coffee before catching a flight. It's early, and Lena is tired after a night of tossing and turning, mostly from jet lag. But she's here for an important meeting, one she can't miss.
13: I am a sweaty girl. So the first meetup, I was sweating pretty profusely, but I'm much more comfortable now.
24: This isn't Lena's first meeting like this. It doesn't always happen in a cafe. It could also be another public place, like a hotel lobby, or once, a parking garage. But Lena's been to this cafe before. It's convenient, and since it's so close to the airport,

0: These networks are listed on some of the same websites as official telehealth providers, but they aren't run by doctors, and they don't abide by the same regulations. Their goal is to make safe abortions as low barrier as possible, even and especially in states with bans.
1: I think, to sum it up, community networks are not bound by the law, and especially unjust ones. I mean, these laws never stop abortions. They only affect the health and wellness of pregnant people. So we are here to do what we can for those who are turned away from standard medical health care.
0: You can't just bring prescription medication into the U.S. and distribute it without risking arrest, prosecution, and jail time. That's true for any drug, not just abortion pills. But it's hard to think of other medications that are as intensely politicized. So when I first started reporting on the modern abortion underground, I was surprised anyone was willing to talk to me. In the spring of 2022, I received a message on Signal from a new source. She told me she got her start during COVID, when abortion clinics across the country shut down overnight. She had a way to get misoprostol and took it upon herself to mail the pills to people locally who needed them. At first, it was mostly a one-woman operation. She served a couple of people a month who all found her through word of mouth. But around the time we started talking, when it was clear that abortion rights were on borrowed time, her vision got bigger. She started a recruiting effort, and one of the people who joined up was Lena.
1: I broke up with my boyfriend. That's when I started. I mean, and I think that really made a difference, where I was like, I have all of this extra time and energy and like feel this purpose to, you know, be doing something. I mean, I always felt like I should be doing more, but you know how boyfriends can be draining.
0: When I first spoke to Lena, it was 2023 and she was not a courier yet. Her first job with a community network was as a mailer, a person who packages and ships the medication to people who need it. Over time, she proved she was trustworthy and was invited to take on more responsibilities.
1: It was a small group of us at a table, a very intimate conversation going into pretty full detail about what couriering would require. And it took a little bit of consideration and a little bit of thinking about what you would do if something went wrong and, you know, coming up with kind of a story if you were to get asked questions in the process. And then from there, it was a pretty easy decision.
0: Lena is well aware of the risks and sees herself as well positioned to take them on. Some people in the network have partners, kids, important jobs, elderly parents they care for.
1: I would rather be the one taking the risk where I don't have as much to lose as many other folks. That's a big factor.
0: In the early days, when the networks were just getting off the ground, they connected with a prominent and very public abortion activist in Mexico named Veronica Cruz Sanchez, or Vero, who offered to share medication from her own supplies. All the network had to do was pick up the pills and bring them back across the border. And they did, hidden in decoy prescription and over-the-counter pill bottles. But when demand for pills surged in the months after the fall of Roe, the networks couldn't rely on Vero's reserves anymore. They had to establish supply chains of their own. And because they aren't doctors and nurses writing prescriptions, it's not like they can source from FDA-regulated pharmacies. So they turned to India, where most of the world's generic drugs are manufactured. And there was no shortage of pharmaceutical entrepreneurs willing to sell both mifepristone and misoprostol, what's considered the gold standard for medication abortion.
1: The drugs are high-quality generic pills. They're carefully packaged and an excellent price.
0: So it turned out that the challenge wasn't sourcing the medication. That was surprisingly easy. The real issue was getting it into the U.S. The networks have experimented with a few different approaches, like international shipping, but it tends to be slow and expensive, and they've had packages get confiscated by customs. Smaller quantities get through okay, but limit how many people they can serve.
1: So we luckily were able to find this workaround.
0: The workaround is Lena and other couriers, people willing to fly abroad and pick up the pills in person. Believe it or not, it winds up being cheaper, even with the expense of international travel. And as a courier,

0: Lena can hide in plain sight, another anonymous traveler in a sea of millions. The more trips she takes, the more dialed in her travel routines get. She's invested in more durable luggage, so she never has to worry about her stuff getting wet or smushed. She packs lighter than she used to, and she always parks in the same place at the airport, so she's not anxious about finding her car later. She even has specific music she listens to settle her nerves.
1: I'm going to out myself. I'm a Swiftie, so I do have particular, like, you know, like poppy song playlists of hers.
0: A lot goes into these trips, and a lot is riding on them. But for all the planning and high stakes, the meeting at the cafe on Lena's recent trip is quick and easy, uneventful.
1: I usually empty one of my suitcases and bring that with. The supplier will go into the bathroom and do the transfer into my suitcase that way.
0: It only takes a couple of minutes, and then they hang out and talk.
1: Most of the time, it's almost like, you know, we could be medical people discussing innovations and research.
2: Right, like you could just be two people on a normal business trip type thing.
1: Yes, hopefully. Hopefully, that's what it looks like.
2: Has anyone ever, like, seemed too interested?
1: No, but at one point there was a technician working on something in the same room, and that made me uncomfortable. Like, is this their cover that they're a technician? But that was just the unwarranted paranoia creeping in.
0: The meetings can be anywhere from 45 seconds to 2 hours. Her usual contact is a good talker and will linger if they don't have another appointment to get to. And Lena savors their conversations because of the sense of freedom she feels.
1: It is nice to nerd out in safe places with safe people, because no one in my real life knows what I do.
0: Community activists practice strict operational security. They use aliases, even when talking to each other, which they only do on encrypted channels. The same goes for their conversations with me. And the different roles, like mailers and couriers, are kept separate. That way, if someone in one role gets caught, the entire network doesn't have to shut down. And no one Lena knows has been caught yet.
1: I don't want to say anything that will jinx us. That's why I'm not going to say what I want to say. But it's been very successful so far, and we're hoping it continues to be.
0: Before her return flight, Lena runs through rituals to help her stay calm. She mentally reviews her backstory for why she's traveling, in case anyone asks. And she does an exercise a therapist friend recommended, where she visualizes herself arriving home with no issues. When she actually lands in the U.S., that's when the anxiety really sets in. Because if she's going to be caught, this is probably when it would happen. That's why she describes this part of the journey as moving through steps of relief.
1: I get off the plane and there's no one waiting to, you know, like, take me into questioning, and that's a bit of relief. And then I go through customs, and then that's a bit of relief. And then I go through and get my bags, and that's a bit of relief. And then I actually make it to the car and out of the parking garage, and I fully relax. We are rolling the windows down. We are putting on the music. And we are taking big, deep breaths.
2: Are we putting on Taylor Swift?
1: We are. Not the tortured poets department, just the pop.
0: Lena puts herself through all of this because she believes abortion access needs a failsafe. If the Comstock Act gets enforced, or another challenge to abortion pills by mail is successful, it will be a major blow to telemedicine abortion. But it won't stop these activists. In fact, they anticipate that volume to their networks will double, maybe even triple. They're preparing accordingly, in part by recruiting new couriers, and by sending established couriers, like Lena, on more supply runs.
1: no one's coming to save us. We have to save ourselves. This is one of the most tangible acts of resistance you can get. I mean, who doesn't love a protest and like a sign waving exercise? But like, I've done a lot of those, and I've knocked on a lot of doors. I've made a lot of phone calls, and you can't feel any of those results. And this has real results.
3: That story came to us from Rebecca Grant. Kirsten Salpini is the voice actor who played Lena. You can read more of Rebecca's reporting on community networks and abortion activism in her book, Access: Inside the Abortion Underground and the 60-Year Battle for Reproductive Freedom. Our lead producer for this week's show is Sophie Bridges. Additional field recordings were done by Rachel DeLeon, Anna Yeo, and Peter Berger. Jenny Costas edited the show. She had help from Nina Martin and editorial support from Marianne Segedie-Mazzak. Additional production support from Maddie Oatman and Stephen Rascone. Kate Howard was the executive producer for this episode. Artis Chariscus is our fact checker. Victoria Baranetsky is our general counsel. Our production manager is the great Zulema Cobb. Score and sound design by the dynamic duo, Jay Breezy, Mr. Jim Briggs, and Fernando, my man, Yo Aruda. They had help today from Claire C. Note Mullen and Cameron Smith. Taki Telenidis is our deputy executive producer. Our executive producer is Brett Myers. Our theme music is by Camarado, Lightning. Rebecca's reporting was supported by the USC Annenberg Center for Health Journalism. 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We are a co-production of the Center for Investigative Reporting and PRX. I'm Al Letson, and remember, there is always more to the story.
4: I'm John Weber, and this is your WHYY Philly Fun Fact. Most people think that the Declaration of Independence was signed on July 4th in Philadelphia. But the fact of the matter is that the famous document was actually signed almost a month later.
5: That's right, John. While the Declaration was formally adopted on July 4th of 1776, it is generally believed that the delegates of the Second Continental Congress did not sign the document until August 2nd.
4: That's Philadelphia tour guide Vince McCafferty.
5: When they finally did sign it, the signers' names were all grouped by state and laid out on the document geographically from south to north. The one exception to this was John Hancock's signature, who did not sign with the Massachusetts delegation. That was because he was president of the Continental Congress.
4: And that original signed copy is now housed at the National Archives Museum in Washington, D.C. I'm John Weber, and that's your WHYY Philly Fun Fact.
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0: The National Weather Service in Mount Holly has issued a flash flood warning for Mercer County in central New Jersey, southwestern Middlesex County in northern New Jersey, south central Somerset County in northern New Jersey, northwestern Burlington County in southern New Jersey, northwestern Camden County in southern New Jersey, north central Gloucester County in southern New Jersey, southeastern Bucks County in southeastern Pennsylvania, east central Delaware County in southeastern Pennsylvania, southeastern Montgomery County in southeastern Pennsylvania, Philadelphia County in southeastern Pennsylvania, until 7:15 a.m. At 4:41 a.m., Doppler radar and automated rain gauges indicated thunderstorms producing heavy rain across the warned area. Between 0.5 and 1 inch of rain has fallen. The expected rainfall rate is 1 to 2 inches in 1 hour. Additional rainfall amounts of 1 to 2 inches are possible in the warned area. Flash flooding is ongoing or expected to begin shortly. Hazard: flash flooding caused by thunderstorms. Source: radar and automated gauges. Impact: flooding of small creeks and streams, urban areas, highways, streets, and underpasses, as well as other drainage and low-lying areas. Some locations that may experience flash flooding include Philadelphia, Trenton, Camden, Gloucester City, Bensalem, South Brunswick, Ewing, West Deptford, Princeton, Belmore, Yeadon, and Woodbury. This includes the following highways: Interstate 295 in New Jersey between mile markers 20 and 25, in between mile markers 61 and 76. Interstate 76 in Pennsylvania between mile markers 335 and 351. Interstate 195 in New Jersey near mile marker 0. Interstate 95 in Pennsylvania between mile markers 14 and 40. Interstate 676 in Pennsylvania between mile markers 0 and 1. Interstate 676 in New Jersey between mile marker 0 and 4.
1: If he's confirmed to be the person of interest, that person will be arrested.
2: Okay, Minister, I'm going to put this plainly. You appear, to a lot of people, to be slow-peddling this. You appear to have a wanted criminal wandering around Freetown. Some say you appear to be offering him protection. And you seem to be targeting opposition activists and journalists at the same time. They're calling this state capture, and that Sierra Leone's democracy is itself under threat.
1: You know, the point is that I think it's an exaggeration, honestly. You know, the point is every democracy faces its challenges, right? We say all that when these things happen, they're really not indictments of failure. They are indications of a democracy that is still finding its footing. I think we really forget the history that this country has worked. This country was destroyed by an 11-year civil conflict. Since the war came to an end, it is really commendable that this country has held 5 democratic elections, 2 of which have actually led to the peaceful transfer of power to the opposition. It's a country that is not exposed to religious fundamentalism or terrorism financing.
2: So the next elections will be free and fair?
1: Of course. I think that one is guaranteed. And this is a country of laws, you know, so the laws will be applied.
2: Alpha Cissé, Sierra Leone's Attorney General and Justice Minister.
3: I feel the Western nations, the UK, the US, they have to step up. The Netherlands alone cannot fight this battle alone. For that man to be extradited.
2: That's Joseph Touré, the Sierra Leonean journalist who for the last year has been living in hiding abroad. He still fears for his safety.
3: Everybody is now afraid to speak. Everyone. And everyone knows that once they get all of you, you're finished. Sophie was charged for espionage. So obviously I knew if they had gotten me, mine could have been worse because I'm a citizen of the country. We're talking about a very dangerous network of people. Some people had been killed because they were speaking against the government.
2: Do you think you will ever get to go back to Sierra Leone?
3: Nobody wants to go to hell. Me thinking of going to Sierra Leone now is like you thinking of going to hell.
2: So tell me about Joss now. What are you hearing about where he is and what he's up to?
3: Well, the gossip is that they say he's in Sierra Leone. He's gotten the most protected security guys you see around the president. He's changing locations every day. The government is okay with him because, I mean, he is bankrolling them. There are people who are saying,

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1: Good morning. It's Morning Edition. It's WHYY here in Philadelphia, kicking off your work week, your Monday, August 3rd. Starting to dive into what August is all about, and it's been rather rainy since yesterday. More heavy rains expected today, some thunderstorms as well. Keep an eye out for notifications about flash flood warnings. One came out this morning for our region.

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2: I'm Cherry Gregg, and the Good Souls Project will be back this fall with Season 7. 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
4: Live from NPR News in Washington, I'm Dave Mattingly. President Trump says he called off another wave of U.S. airstrikes against Iran at the request of Saudi Arabia, the United Arab Emirates, and Qatar. The president says Mideast allies have agreed on the framework for a deal with Iran, something he's repeatedly said previously. The president said the airstrikes he called off would have represented what he described as the biggest attack since World War II. A senior envoy to President Trump's Board of Peace says 2 days of Israeli airstrikes in Gaza have left civilians dead, as NPR's Anas Baba reports.
5: In a post on X, Board of Peace envoy Nikolai Miladinov said the strikes followed weeks of efforts by the Board of Peace and mediators, including Egypt, Qatar, Turkey, and the United States, to get Palestinian factions in Gaza to agree to President Trump's final plan. He said his team is working around the clock to de-escalate, adding that both sides had obligations under the agreement. But Gaza Health officials say Israeli airstrikes have killed at least 19 Palestinians since Sunday morning, including women and children. For Palestinians here, the violence is not limited to the past 2 days. Nearly 9 months after the Board of Peace announced a ceasefire after 2 years of war, Palestinians continue to live under daily Israeli bombardment, while more than two-thirds of the Gaza Strip remains under Israeli military control. Anas Baba, NPR News, Gaza.
4: This is NPR News.
1: This is Morning Edition. It's 6:31. I'm Jennifer Lynn, WHYY News in Philadelphia. A unique projection of a truly Philadelphia film is planned to shine on City Hall tomorrow. More from WHYY's Tom McDonald.
6: The project is a compilation of a citywide initiative celebrating America's 250th anniversary. Val Gay, the chief cultural officer of Philadelphia, says the film called 1776 Seconds, Philadelphia Illuminated, captured life on Philadelphia streets and asked three basic questions for both young and not so young to answer.
7: What do you love about Philadelphia? What does freedom in Philadelphia mean to you today? And then what are your hopes and dreams for Philadelphia?
6: The sides of City Hall have been used for still projections in the past, but Gay says this takes the idea another step beyond.
7: To me, it's the beginning of what I hope that we'll be able to do throughout the city, projecting, using new technology to bring art and ideas and storytelling to every part of the city.
6: The show's title, 1776 Seconds, is also its length. That's just 14 seconds short of a half hour. For those who aren't so good at math, the event planned for August 4th at 9 p.m. will be pushed back a day in the event of a rainout. Tom McDonald, WHYY News.
1: An executive order by Delaware Governor Matt Meyer says his staff must be free of financial ties to the unclaimed property industry to serve on a new task force. The task force was created by state lawmakers. Governor Meyer wants them to follow his order when choosing its members. John Flaherty with the Delaware Coalition for Open Government says he believes Meyer's ethical standards promote transparency.
8: I think the more that we can highlight the workings of the task force and abandoned property, I think the better the public is going to be as far as the operation of state government.
1: Some say applying the governor's policy when selecting members could limit participation by experts in unclaimed property, and they question why the order only applies to one task force. Well, due to the weather, there are currently 20 flight delays, 32 cancellations at Philadelphia International Airport. The weather has led to some power outages in the region. There are reduced speeds on many major travel routes. There's a flash flood warning for parts of New Jersey and Pennsylvania this morning. The National Weather Service says these regions can expect the rainfall rate at 1 to 2 inches in 1 hour. 6:34. 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
9: 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I'm Amy Martinez in Culver City, California.
10: And I'm Steve Inskeep in Washington, D.C. Michigan voters conclude their primary election tomorrow, and voters on the Democratic side have a chance to say a lot about what kind of candidate they want in a swing state. NPR senior political correspondent Tamara Keith reports.
11: Michigan's 7th congressional district is a true toss-up, making the Republican-held seat a top target for Democrats trying to retake the House. This week's Democratic primary includes a former U.S. ambassador to Ukraine, a retired Navy SEAL, and William Lawrence, co-founder of a climate activist group.
12: What I hear is people are fed up, they're ready for change, and they don't feel that either party has been representing their interests in D.C.
11: This year, far-left challengers have notched upset wins against Democratic incumbents in deep blue districts from New York to Colorado. Lawrence is making the case that this form of progressive politics can also work in races that will decide control of Congress.
12: I believe that the status quo is an electability risk at a time when people are hungry for change.
13: It's going to be a very interesting experiment.
11: Liz Smith is a Democratic strategist who has worked on races in Michigan. She says voter anger this election year is visceral.
13: Democratic voters are really rejecting people who reek of playing it safe.
11: And Smith says they appear willing to take a risk on candidates whose public statements and policy positions would traditionally be thought of as liabilities in a general election.
13: It seems like that is a trade-off that Democratic primary voters in places like Michigan are willing to accept.
14: Is that surprising to you?
13: No, because when people are angry, sometimes they go with their heart over their head. And the reality is that none of us know how it's going to play out in November.
11: In Michigan's Senate primary, four-term Democratic Congresswoman Haley Stevens is trailing progressive former public health official Abdul El-Sayed. He's running with an anti-establishment message that has worked for other candidates on the left in their primaries. But it all makes Neera Tanden at the Center for American Progress nervous about November.
15: The real question in swing states is, can they beat Republicans, which, heretofore has been untested.
16: This is a chips on the table moment.
11: Adam Green is co-founder of the Progressive Change Campaign Committee. He says this race could influence who Democrats will feel comfortable nominating for president in 2028.
16: If Abdul wins the primary, it sends shockwaves across the Democratic Party and makes clear that you can buck the corporate interests and still defeat them. And then if he wins the general election, it sends a signal to scared, well-meaning electability voters that someone who actually inspires them can win a swing state.
11: In Wisconsin, the Democratic gubernatorial primary features a similar dynamic. Francesca Hong, who previously aligned with the Democratic Socialists of America, has what appears to be a commanding lead. I caught up with the state's former Republican governor, Scott Walker, while he was on the road. He says many Republicans assume Hong winning the primary would be good for their nominee.
17: I've been forewarning that just because she said some wild, wild, wild things, in the end, I always raise a red flag of concern as a conservative that you got to watch out for people with passion.
11: Because, he says, candidates who speak with passion and authenticity can attract swing voters. Walker isn't saying these far-left candidates will win in Wisconsin and Michigan, but he argues it would be a mistake to assume they can't. Tamara Keith, NPR News.
9: Now to Missouri and another primary where the choice is between two Democrats with different political views, including over aid for Israel. The race comes as support for Israel has declined among Americans, especially young Democrats. Here's St. Louis Public Radio's Jason Rosenbaum.
18: Oh, 64!
19: At a suburban senior living facility in Missouri's 1st congressional district, Congressman Wesley Bell is playing a round of bingo with voters who could help determine whether he returns to the U.S. House next year. Bell upended Cori Bush 2 years ago in one of the most expensive Democratic primary elections ever. Now Bell is the incumbent, and Bush has returned to challenge him for a seat she once held. Bell says he's working to solve the region's problems, bringing back money to revamp St. Louis's airport and working to secure funds for the city to recover from a deadly 2025 tornado.
20: This race is not about national issues. It's not about international issues. It's about working families. It's about the folks in there, seniors. It's about our young people. It's about St. Louis.
19: But Bush says Bell has not delivered for St. Louis, adding that she would have done a better job at securing critical funds to rebuild housing after the tornado. This year, she has the backing of the Democratic Socialists of America. Like other DSA candidates running, she's highly critical of U.S. military support to Israel. And she contends what's happening abroad matters to voters at home.
21: We're seeing investment in bombs overseas, billions spent on war abroad, while our communities right here suffer from a lack of funding and essential programs because some that serve in our positions of power don't exactly know how to do the job.
19: Bush was an outspoken critic of Israel while serving in Congress, prompting groups like the American-Israel Public Affairs Committee to spend millions to oust her in 2024. Bell has voted against efforts to end military aid to Israel, contending that it's not the time for Congress to abandon a long-standing ally. Pro-Israel groups, including ones aligned with AIPAC, are opposing Bush's bid for a comeback. But her allies say that could backfire.
22: Glory, glory, glory, glory.
19: At a rally in downtown St. Louis earlier this month, former New York Congressman Jamal Bowman is firing up some of Bush's volunteers. He lost re-election in 2024 after AIPAC targeted him and is supporting candidates like Bush who criticize Israel's military actions in Gaza and Lebanon. Bowman said that Democratic voters in several congressional primaries this year rejected candidates associated with AIPAC.
23: When you look at poll after poll, the majority of American people do not want their tax money going to war.
19: Bell is trying to inoculate himself against this progressive wave with a fundraising advantage and support of key labor unions. He's also trying to retain support from a crucial voting bloc here, African-American voters. Bush and Bell, who are both black, have said St. Louis's African-American voters don't see the Israeli-Palestinian conflict as their top priority. In perhaps a sign of how Democratic leaders are watching the race closely, former House Speaker Nancy Pelosi campaigned for Bell last month.
24: You are magnificently served by this values-based, knowledgeable, virtuous member of Congress.
19: Whoever prevails here will be heavily favored to win in November. For NPR News, I'm Jason Rosenbaum in St. Louis.
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1: It's your Monday morning, August 3rd, morning edition, right here for you. I'm Jennifer Lynn. Good morning. You're listening to WHYY in Philly. We've had a lot of rain. Yeah, that's quite an understatement. Really pouring at times overnight and this morning still. And this is causing some very slow driving in this morning. Quite a few flooding issues are reported on the roads. Do take it easy. Be careful. And there's a crash on 76 westbound right before Conshohocken. Also a downed tree on Lincoln Drive southbound at Ridge Avenue. Some trouble spots this morning. Well, no trouble here with one of WHYY's favorite traditions coming back. 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It's going on very soon, September 23rd at 4 p.m. at our studios. And you can register to be here. 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
1: It's WHYY's Morning Edition. Good morning. I'm Jennifer Lynn. Physicians will notice their patients' weight, especially when it keeps going up. Obesity is one of the most pressing chronic diseases of our time, but talking about weight gain in patients is another story. WHYY's Nicole Leonard checked in with local doctors to ask, how do they bring this up?
2: The exam rooms and hallways at Memphis Street Pediatrics in North Philadelphia are usually filled with squealing babies and sounds of kids running around. But the practice is closed for lunchtime and quiet when I get here. Many patients have been coming to see Dr. Elena McDonald since they were just infants. In between wellness exams, routine vaccinations, and sick visits, McDonald is always asking families about their eating habits, nutritional needs, and physical activity at home.
3: Even if they come in, if they have an acute illness, and I come in and they've done their weight and things, and I'll say, okay, you know, just keeping an eye on the weight, making sure, you know, how are we doing with our fruits, how are we doing with our vegetables and our water and our physical activity.
2: McDonald's goal is to talk to both parents and kids about risk factors for obesity as early as possible to set them up for long-term lifestyle changes.
3: We're educating the family because we need the parents to buy in to what we're saying. So if we have parents that are overweight and obese, then they have to recognize that they're not eating the healthiest, they're not getting enough physical activity, so they have to make changes in order to help their children.
2: But she also recognizes the challenges families face when trying to make these changes. They may not live near a supermarket, or the fresh produce there is too expensive. McDonald says she wants to find solutions. Ideally, pediatricians can help prevent as many kids as possible from becoming overweight and obese when they're young. Otherwise, they face more serious health consequences as adults. Dr. Samantha Flanagan sees adult patients at the Family Medicine Clinic or Weight Loss Program at Temple Health. Many of them have already been struggling with excess weight for years, and many have had negative past experiences with healthcare providers.
4: I've had people tell me things like, I had a doctor tell me everything is because of my weight, and they're not going to do X, Y, or Z because I need to lose weight.
2: Other patients tell her they've felt shamed or criticized in a doctor's office for having obesity.
4: Some people avoid going to the doctor or seeking medical care because they fear the scale. They fear what someone's going to tell them about their weight. They fear that whatever concern they have is going to be dismissed.
2: Flanagan takes a different approach with her patients. She asks them for permission to talk about weight, nutrition, physical activity, and possible obesity treatments.
4: Easy way to say that would be, I think that your weight may be contributing to some of X, Y, or Z concerns that you're having. Are you open to us having a conversation today or scheduling a follow-up appointment to talk more in depth about this? I would say I've almost never had a negative response to that. The vast majority of patients say, yeah, I would love to talk about it, but I didn't know how to bring it up.
2: Flanagan says this approach helps her build trust with patients, especially those who've had bad experiences with the health system before.
4: We want them to come back and keep interacting with the medical system so that they can get these health outcomes.
2: She says some primary care providers can be hesitant about initiating conversations about obesity.
4: Because it is not a short conversation. And so do you want to open that can of worms that you have three patients waiting for you? And do I really want to start talking about this now when I have 15 other things I need to do for this patient anyways?
2: The conversation can usually wait, she says, but it needs to be had at some point. Patients deserve that.
4: It's usually not in the moment, life or death, that you have to address someone's weight that second. But it's something that if we just keep kicking the can down the road, eventually it does become that way.
2: Flanagan says it's taken many years for the medical system and the public to recognize obesity as a chronic disease that deserves just as much attention as other conditions, and there's still a lot more work to do. Part of that, she says, is training the next generation of doctors and nurses. Flanagan teaches third-year medical students at Temple.
4: One of the exercises that I have them do is practicing. Like, I give cases of patients and I ask them how they would broach the conversation and practice, like, what's the phrasing? How would you bring this up as like an exercise to say, how do you just tie this in to care?
2: Flanagan and McDonald say they hope greater awareness and better approaches to weight issues and obesity will help more people get support at earlier stages. And it can all start with a conversation at the doctor's office. Nicole Leonard, WHYY News.
1: This is Morning Edition. 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I'm Jennifer Lynn. Good morning. It is good to be back with you. You may have noticed I have not been on the air for a little bit. And I'll be with you a couple of mornings each week over the next 2 months as we work through a transition. I'm going to be leaving. leaving WHYY after 25 years here. 12 and a half of those years have been spent with you in the morning. And I love the work I do. 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And you know I love my listeners, our listeners. So in the coming weeks, I'm going to tap some of my colleagues to help me tell my story of many years delivering the news and sharing interviews that I do for you. And now it's just nice to be here with you this morning. Good morning.
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1: This is Morning Edition at 7:49. With a long congressional recess set to begin at the end of the week, Senate Republicans have a lot they want to accomplish, but they're deadlocked with President Trump on several key GOP priorities. Claudia Grisales and Steve Inskeep will talk about them next hour on Morning Edition at 8:07. We'll get to business news from Marketplace next. And Jennifer Lynn, good morning. So we'll still have some showers this morning, possibly a rumble of thunder in the morning hours. By the afternoon, partly cloudy skies. We'll have a high of 86. We're on our way. We're right around 78.
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3: 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Why it's still so dang hard to avoid today at noon on WHYY.
1: He did say dang. That's interesting. Cool, Avi. 7:51. I haven't heard dang in a long time. Monday, August 3rd, we do have business. Marketplace is coming up. I'm Jennifer Lynn with you. And don't discount, there is a flood watch in effect until 11 o'clock tonight for many of our listeners. And take it easy on the roads. There are reduced speeds because of the bad weather today.

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1: This is WHYY in Philadelphia. Several far-left candidates have emerged victorious in Democratic primaries this year.
2: Democratic voters are really rejecting people who reek of playing it safe.
1: This trend may continue in Michigan this week, despite concerns within the Democratic Party that these candidates may not be able to win in the general election. That's coming up at 8:34 right here on WHYY 90.9 FM. I'm Jennifer Lynn, 819. If you are curious about estate planning, we've got something for you. It's a free virtual workshop on the basics of wills and estate planning with local attorneys. It's coming up on Wednesday, August 19th at 1 in the afternoon. You have to register to get the info. 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
1: Good morning to you. I'm Jennifer Lynn. It's going on 8:21. Speaking of baseball, got to see the Phils play the O's Saturday. Nice game. Phillies won yesterday as well to win the set, and that game got truncated because of the heavy rain. Phils are on with the Nationals tonight.
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9: It's Morning Edition from NPR News. I'm A. Martinez.
0: And I'm Steve Inskeep. President Trump is backing away from a promise to help Ukraine build its own air defense missiles. The idea was to let Ukrainians build their own version of the Patriot missile. Ukraine's president says his country needs more defenses now, and as if to emphasize that, Ukraine's capital faced Russian attack over the weekend. NPR's Greg Myrie has more from there. Hi there, Greg.
10: Hi, Steve.
0: What was it like to be in Kyiv over the weekend?
10: Yeah, these airstrikes came in three separate waves early Saturday, just after 1, 2, and 3 a.m. We heard the air sirens followed by loud explosion. Seven parts of the city were hit, nine people killed, more than 30 injured. We went to an apartment building that was hit. The building was charred and pocked with shrapnel, shattered glass everywhere. We spoke with one resident, Ivan Hurinovich, who's 24. So he said there wasn't enough time to reach the shelter. They had to take cover in a bathroom. The apartment windows were blown out. Lots of stuff was broken, but no one in his family was hurt.
0: Well, lucky there. Other people less fortunate, of course. What makes it hard for the Ukrainian missile defenses to keep up?
10: Yeah, so there's a couple reasons here. Russia is now making and firing more ballistic and hypersonic missiles, and Ukraine is rapidly running out of Patriots to intercept them. Now, Saturday's attack was particularly bad. Russia unleashed 27 ballistic missiles, and Ukraine only shot down one. And this is according to the Air Force and President Zelensky. Ukraine was shooting down the majority of the ballistic missiles the past couple years, but now it's having nights like this where almost all Russian missiles are getting through. Zelensky is calling on countries with Patriot missiles to send some to Ukraine. Nearly 20 countries have them. He said they shouldn't be stockpiled for, quote, hypothetical scenarios, but used here and now to contain and stop the Russian war.
0: Of course, the Patriot missile is an American-developed weapon, and Zelensky met President Trump last week. Seemed like a positive meeting for a minute, and then Trump walked some of it back.
10: Yeah, Steve, there's really two separate issues here. One is Ukraine's urgent need for missiles, and publicly at least, no country is pledging a fresh supply. And the U.S. stockpile has shrunk dramatically due to the Iran war. And then the second issue, as you noted, is Trump told Zelensky last month the U.S. would give Ukraine a license to build its own. But Trump has already retreated, saying Friday that he had reservations and hadn't made a final decision. Even if Ukraine does get a license, it would likely take a couple years before it could make its own missiles.
0: All right, we'll keep following that. And also following up on this, there was an explosion at a Moscow restaurant over the weekend. What happened?
10: Yeah, a woman was carrying a homemade bomb, and it exploded at the entrance of a popular Italian restaurant near the city center of Moscow. At least five people were killed and more than 20 injured. The restaurant was reserved for the 55th birthday party of a prominent Russian general, and many other top military figures were all also there. The general has been linked to atrocities in Ukraine in 2022, so there's speculation the bombing is linked to the Ukraine war, but nothing official so far.
0: NPR's Greg Meyer is in Kyiv. Greg, thanks as always for your reporting.
10: Sure thing, Steve.
9: Authorities in Morocco broke their silence late Sunday after last week's mass crossing at its border with the small Spanish territory, Ceuta, in northern Africa. The death toll has now risen to at least 72 on the Spanish side, with Morocco now reporting 11 dead on its side of the border. NPR's Miguel Macias has been following this, joins us from Seville, Spain. Now, Miguel, what did Moroccan authorities have to say, and why is this the first we're hearing from them?
4: Well, many leaders have commented on this crossing around the world, but Moroccan authorities have kept quiet. They don't usually talk to the press, and they're not a democracy, so they don't really have to. On Sunday, they reported on those deaths on their side of the border, and they cited some of the same factors that Spanish Prime Minister Pedro Sanchez mentioned last Friday. Human trafficking gangs, the dissemination of misleading information online, and the impact of recent decisions by Spanish courts. But my reporting tells me that some of those factors, like mafias, did not really play a role here. And there are other obvious factors that are not being mentioned by authorities in Spain and Morocco.
9: Now, what does your reporting say?
4: Well, some things are pretty obvious from the start of the crisis. I spoke to Ricardo Fabiani early on. He's project director for North Africa for the International Crisis Group. Let's listen.
6: We can safely say that this was a manufactured crisis. This was not a spontaneous crisis, as some are suggesting.
4: To put it simply, tens of thousands of people do not show up at the border on their own on a particular day and are able to breach security at an area that is heavily monitored out of pure coincidence. Fabiani, other sources I've spoken to, and dozens of videos documenting this crossing say there's clear evidence that Moroccan law enforcement allowed this to happen. Morocco has not commented on this. Meanwhile, authorities on the Spanish side of the border were overwhelmed and had their hands tied by a recent court ruling. This ruling says that law enforcement cannot deport migrants who enter Ceuta swimming. So this combination of factors is what ended up unleashing the entire situation. Now, the vast majority of the more than 50,000 people who crossed into Spain on Thursday have gone back to Morocco. They're from the region and they have homes to go back to. In contrast with other crossings in the past, when migrants came from other countries and simply could not travel back home.
9: All right, so this is what happened. Do we know why?
4: We don't, but we do know some things to help us understand this complex situation. Maria Ramirez is deputy managing editor for eldiario.es.
11: Pedro Sanchez knows that he needs Morocco's cooperation, and he's willing to look the other way. So the main underlying problem is the relationship with Morocco, authoritarian regime that continuously weaponizes immigration.
9: Okay, so weaponize immigration, pretty strong words. For what purpose?
4: Well, Morocco cares about its geopolitical interests, including claims over the disputed territory of Western Sahara and Ceuta itself. Moroccan authorities have used their control of the flow of migrants into Europe as a bargaining chip. Meanwhile, Spanish Prime Minister Pedro Sanchez has proudly taken on a role in the international stage as pro-controlled migration and anti-war in both the Gaza and the Iran conflicts. That has made Sanchez some pretty important opponents, the Trump administration and Israel, both allies of Morocco. And many anti-immigration European Union leaders now are taking advantage of this opportunity to criticize Sanchez. So this crisis is now about to play out at the diplomatic level.
9: All right, that's Miguel Macias in Seville, Spain. Miguel, thank you.
4: Thank you.
9: This is NPR News.
1: This is WHYY. Google AI is here. It is causing concern that the internet is headed in a much less open direction. We'll get some more on this when we get to business news from Marketplace in 20 minutes.
12: 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Bras were never burned. But the pageant did ignite a battle over beauty, race, and power that still echoes today. 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
15: Live from NPR News in Washington, I'm Dave Mattingly. President Trump says he called off a round of heavy airstrikes against Iran after Mideast allies Saudi Arabia, the United Arab Emirates, and Qatar asked him to. The president says the framework for an agreement to end the war has been reached with Iran, something he's said more than once previously. Trump says the airstrikes he called off would have represented what he called the biggest attack since World War II. Acting Attorney General Todd Blanche is formally rescinding President Trump's plan to create a $1.8 billion fund to compensate Trump allies. He issued an order to do so last night. That fund threatened to derail Blanche's nomination to become the AG, as NPR's Claudia Grisales reports.
16: It does indeed rescind this controversial effort the administration dubbed the, quote, anti-weaponization fund. This came from a deal that was made with Trump's IRS agency under his administration. And he threatened to revive this fund just this weekend if two Republican senators, that's Senators John Cornyn of Texas and Tom Tillis of North Carolina, would not back off their objections to this fund.
15: The Senate Judiciary Committee is scheduled to vote on Blanche tomorrow. Five states are holding election primaries tomorrow: Kansas, Michigan, Missouri, Virginia, and Washington. This is NPR News from Washington.
1: This is Morning Edition from Philadelphia. It's 8:31. I'm Jennifer Lynn, WHYY News. A unique projection of a truly Philadelphia film is planned to shine on City Hall tomorrow. WHYY's Tom McDonald reports.
17: The project is a compilation of a citywide initiative celebrating America's 250th anniversary. Val Gay, the chief cultural officer of Philadelphia, says the film called 1776 Seconds, Philadelphia Illuminated, captured life on Philadelphia streets and asked three basic questions for both young and not so young to answer.
18: What do you love about Philadelphia? What does freedom in Philadelphia mean to you today? And then what are your hopes and dreams for Philadelphia?
17: The sides of City Hall have been used for still projections in the past, but Gay says this takes the idea another step beyond.
18: To me, it's the beginning of what I hope that we'll be able to do throughout the city, projecting using new technology to bring art and ideas and storytelling to every part of the city.
17: The show's title, 1776 Seconds, is also its length. That's just 14 seconds short of a half hour, for those who aren't so good at math. The event planned for August 4th at 9 p.m. will be pushed back a day in the event of a rainout. Tom McDonald, WHYY News.
1: An executive order by Delaware Governor Matt Meyer says his staff must be free of financial ties to the unclaimed property industry to serve on a new task force. The task force was created by state lawmakers. Governor Meyer wants them to follow his order when choosing its members. John Flaherty with Delaware Coalition for Open Government says he believes Meyer's ethical standards promote transparency.
19: I think the more that we can highlight the workings of the task force and abandoned property, I think the better the public is going to be as far as the operation of state government.
1: Some say applying the governor's policy when selecting members could limit participation by experts in unclaimed property, and they question why the order only applies to one task force. Well, the forecast today, showers Perhaps some thunderstorms still in the morning hours, partly cloudy by the afternoon. We can have some high winds today, and we'll get up to 86 degrees. There's a flood warning in effect until 10 a.m. for many New Jersey counties, including Burlington, Camden, Gloucester, Mercer, Middlesex, and Somerset, and in southeastern Pennsylvania.
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9: 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I'm Amy Martinez in Culver City, California.
0: And I'm Steve Inskeep in Washington, D.C. Michigan voters conclude their primary election tomorrow, and voters on the Democratic side have a chance to say a lot about what kind of candidate they want in a swing state. NPR senior political correspondent Tamara Keith reports.
20: Michigan's 7th congressional district is a true toss-up, making the Republican-held seat a top target for Democrats trying to retake the House. This week's Democratic primary includes a former U.S. ambassador to Ukraine, a retired Navy SEAL, and William Lawrence, co-founder of a climate activist group.
21: What I hear is people are fed up, they're ready for change, and they don't feel that either party has been representing their interests in D.C.
20: This year, far-left challengers have notched upset wins against Democratic incumbents in deep blue districts from New York to Colorado. Lawrence is making the case that this form of progressive politics can also work in races that will decide control of Congress.
21: I believe that the status quo is an electability risk at a time when people are hungry for change.
22: It's going to be a very interesting experiment.
20: Liz Smith is a Democratic strategist who has worked on races in Michigan. She says voter anger this election year is visceral.
22: Democratic voters are really rejecting people who reek of playing it safe.
20: And Smith says they appear willing to take a risk on candidates whose public statements and policy positions would traditionally be thought of as liabilities in a general election.
22: It seems like that is a trade-off that Democratic primary voters in places like Michigan are willing to accept.
23: Is that surprising to you?
22: No, because when people are angry, you know, sometimes they go with their heart over their head. And the reality is that none of us know how it's going to play out in November.
20: In Michigan's Senate primary, four-term Democratic Congresswoman Haley Stevens is trailing progressive former public health official Abdul El-Sayed. He's running with an anti-establishment message that has worked for other candidates on the left in their primaries. But it all makes Neera Tanden at the Center for American Progress nervous about November.
24: The real question in swing states is, can they beat Republicans, which, you know, heretofore has been untested.
25: This is a chips on the table moment.
20: Adam Green is co-founder of the Progressive Change Campaign Committee. He says this race could influence who Democrats will feel comfortable nominating for president in 2028.
25: If Abdul wins the primary, it sends shockwaves across the Democratic Party and makes clear that you can buck the corporate interests and still defeat them. And then if he wins the general election, it sends a signal to scared, well-meaning electability voters that someone who actually inspires them can win a swing state.
20: In Wisconsin, the Democratic gubernatorial primary features a similar dynamic. Francesca Hong, who previously aligned with the Democratic Socialists of America, has what appears to be a commanding lead. I caught up with the state's former Republican governor, Scott Walker, while he was on the road. He says many Republicans assume Hong winning the primary would be good for their nominee.
26: I've been forewarning that just because she said some wild, wild, wild things, in the end, I always raise a red flag of concern as a conservative that you got to watch out for people with passion.
20: Because, he says, candidates who speak with passion and authenticity can attract swing voters. Walker isn't saying these far-left candidates will win in Wisconsin and Michigan, but he argues it would be a mistake to assume they can't. Tamara Keith, NPR News.
9: Now to Missouri and another primary where the choice is between two Democrats with different political views, including over aid for Israel. The race comes as support for Israel has declined among Americans, especially young Democrats. Here's St. Louis Public Radio's Jason Rosenbaum.
2: Oh, 64!
3: At a suburban senior living facility in Missouri's 1st Congressional District, Congressman Wesley Bell is playing a round of bingo with voters who could help determine whether he returns to the U.S. House next year. Bell upended Cori Bush 2 years ago in one of the most expensive Democratic primary elections ever. Now Bell is the incumbent, and Bush has returned to challenge him for a seat she once held. Bell says he's working to solve the region's problems, bringing back money to revamp St. Louis's airport, and working to secure funds for the city to recover from a deadly 2025 tornado.
5: This race is not about national issues. It's not about international issues. It's about working families. It's about the folks in there, seniors. It's about our young people. It's about St. Louis.
3: But Bush says Bell has not delivered for St. Louis, adding that she would have done a better job at securing critical funds to rebuild housing after the tornado. This year, she has the backing of the Democratic Socialists of America. Like other DSA candidates running, she's highly critical of U.S. military support to Israel. And she contends what's happening abroad matters to voters at home.
6: We're seeing investment in bombs overseas, billions spent on war abroad, while our communities right here suffer from a lack of funding and essential programs because some that serve in our positions of power don't exactly know how to do the job.
3: Bush was an outspoken critic of Israel while serving in Congress, prompting groups like the American-Israel Public Affairs Committee to spend millions to oust her in 2024. Bell has voted against efforts to end military aid to Israel, contending that it's not the time for Congress to abandon a long-standing ally. Pro-Israel groups, including ones aligned with AIPAC, are opposing Bush's bid for a comeback. But her allies say that could backfire. At a rally in downtown St. Louis earlier this month, former New York Congressman Jamal Bowman is firing up some of Bush's volunteers. He lost re-election in 2024 after AIPAC targeted him and is supporting candidates like Bush who criticize Israel's military actions in Gaza and Lebanon. Bowman said that Democratic voters in several congressional primaries this year rejected candidates associated with AIPAC.
7: When you look at poll after poll, the majority of American people do not want their tax money going to war.
3: Bell is trying to inoculate himself against this progressive wave with a fundraising advantage and support of key labor unions. He's also trying to retain support from a crucial voting bloc here, African-American voters. Bush and Bell, who are both black, have said St. Louis's African-American voters don't see the Israeli-Palestinian conflict as their top priority. In perhaps a sign of how Democratic leaders are watching the race closely, former House Speaker Nancy Pelosi campaigned for Bell last month.
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3: Whoever prevails here will be heavily favored to win in November. For NPR News, I'm Jason Rosenbaum in St. Louis.
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1: You're listening to Morning Edition, your Monday version, August 3rd. It's 8:42. I'm Jennifer Lynn. Happy to be with you this morning. And it's really pouring outside in Center City, Philadelphia. I know a lot of my colleagues are coming in just drenched. And I think they had umbrellas. But yeah, very heavy rain, certainly right now in Philly. And we're keeping an eye out for, you know, flooding conditions today in and around the Philadelphia area, parts of New Jersey. And we have a flood watch in effect until 11 o'clock tonight. It does seem, though, that later today we'll have some clearing and we'll get through this. But very heavy rain. Do be careful driving. Maybe put the hazard lights on as you're moving around and going much slower than you usually go.
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1: You're listening to WHYY's Morning Edition. Good morning. I'm Jennifer Lynn. Physicians will notice their patients' weight, especially when it keeps on going up. Obesity is one of the most pressing chronic diseases of our time. But talking about weight gain in patients is another story. WHYY's Nicole Leonard checked in with local doctors to ask how and when they bring it up.
12: The exam rooms and hallways at Memphis Street Pediatrics in North Philadelphia are usually filled with squealing babies and sounds of kids running around. But the practice is closed for lunchtime and quiet when I get here. Many patients have been coming to see Dr. Elena McDonald since they were just infants. In between wellness exams, routine vaccinations, and sick visits, McDonald is always asking families about their eating habits, nutritional needs, and physical activity at home.
13: Even if they come in, if they have an acute illness, and I come in and they've done their weight and things, and I'll say, okay, you know, just keeping an eye on the weight, making sure, you know, how we're doing with our fruits, how we're doing with our vegetables and our water and our physical activity.
12: McDonald's goal is to talk to both parents and kids about risk factors for obesity as early as possible to set them up for long-term lifestyle changes.
13: We're educating the family because we need the parents to buy in to what we're saying. So if we have parents that are overweight and obese, then they have to recognize that they're not eating the healthiest, they're not getting enough physical activity, so they have to make changes in order to help their children.
12: But she also recognizes the challenges families face when trying to make these changes. They may not live near a supermarket, or the fresh produce there is too expensive. McDonald says she wants to find solutions. Ideally, pediatricians can help prevent as many kids as possible from becoming overweight and obese when they're young. Otherwise, they face more serious health consequences as adults. Dr. Samantha Flanagan sees adult patients at the Family Medicine Clinic or Weight Loss Program at Temple Health. Many of them have already been struggling with excess weight for years, and many have had negative past experiences with healthcare providers.
14: I've had people tell me things like, I had a doctor tell me everything is because of my weight, and they're not going to do X, Y, or Z because I need to lose weight.
12: Other patients tell her they've felt shamed or criticized in a doctor's office for having obesity.
14: Some people avoid going to the doctor or seeking medical care because they fear the scale. They fear what someone's going to tell them about their weight. They fear that whatever concern they have is going to be dismissed.
12: Flanagan takes a different approach with her patients. She asks them for permission to talk about weight, nutrition, physical activity, and possible obesity treatments.
14: Easy way to say that would be, I think that your weight may be contributing to some of X, Y, or Z concerns that you're having. Are you open to us having a conversation today or scheduling a follow-up appointment to talk more in depth about this? I would say I've almost never had a negative response to that. The vast majority of patients say, yeah, I would love to talk about it, but I didn't know how to bring it up.
12: Flanagan says this approach helps her build trust with patients, especially those who've had bad experiences with the health system before.
14: We want them to come back and keep interacting with the medical system so that they can get these health outcomes.
12: She says some primary care providers can be hesitant about initiating conversations about obesity.
14: Because it is not a short conversation. And so do you want to open that can of worms that you have three patients waiting for you? And do I really want to start talking about this now when I have 15 other things I need to do for this patient anyways?
12: The conversation can usually wait, she says, but it needs to be had at some point. Patients deserve that.
14: It's usually not in the moment, life or death, that you have to address someone's weight that second. But it's something that if we just keep kicking the can down the road, eventually it does become that way.
12: Flanagan says it's taken many years for the medical system and the public to recognize obesity as a chronic disease that deserves just as much attention as other conditions. And there's still a lot more work to do. Part of that, she says, is training the next generation of doctors and nurses. Flanagan teaches third-year medical students at Temple.
14: One of the exercises that I have them do is practicing. Like, I give cases of patients and I ask them how they would broach the conversation and practice, like, what's the phrasing? How would you bring this up? As like an exercise to say, how do you just tie this in to care?
12: Flanagan and McDonald say they hope greater awareness and better approaches to weight issues and obesity will help more people get support at earlier stages. And it can all start with a conversation at the doctor's office. Nicole Leonard, WHYY News.
1: You're listening to WHYY's Morning Edition. I'm Jennifer Lynn. It is good to be back with you. And you may have noticed I have been gone for a little bit, but I'll be with you a couple of mornings each week over the next 2 months as we here work through a transition. I am leaving WHYY after 25 years. 12 and a half of those years have been spent with you in the morning, and I love the work that I do. I feel great about this station and its mission as a leader in public media, and I know you know I love the listeners. So in the coming weeks, I'm going to be speaking with some of my colleagues. They'll help me tell my story of many years delivering the news and sharing interviews with you. For now, though, it's just nice to be here in the morning. Good morning.
0: Joe Ingracia was born blind. 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
1: Next hour here on Morning Edition, President Trump backed away from a threatened attack on Iran again, claiming regional diplomacy has opened a path to a deal. And we'll get some clarity on that at 9:07. That'll be after newscast. Coming up, it's business news from the Marketplace Morning Report. With you here on a Monday, a rainy one at that. The rain's been heavy in the last hour. And 78 degrees, we're going up to 86 today. We'll have some clearing later on in the day on your Monday. Good morning.
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17: From Marketplace in Washington, I'm Kimberly Adams. The latest news on mortgage rates is not great. According to Freddie Mac, the average interest on a 30-year fixed-rate mortgage edged up again last week to 6.66%. That puts the cost of borrowing to buy a home at the highest level we've seen in a year.

0: churches. And so I think that's where the real pain will be, in sort of discovery of those sites and the ability to monetize from advertising on those sites.
1: What are some of the solutions these businesses are considering, since clearly this is happening?
0: Well, there's been one sort of proposed solution from this internet infrastructure company, Cloudflare, which, instead of the monetization happening from the user click-throughs, that the monetization happens from the bots crawling those sites. So it's just making for a more fractured and less open internet than the one that we have known.
1: Marketplace correspondent Megan McCarty-Carino. You can hear her on Marketplace Tech. Megan, thanks for joining me.
0: Thank you.
1: In Washington, I'm Kimberly Adams with the Marketplace Morning Report from APM American Public Media.
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4: Good morning. We've got news coming up next here on WHYY's Morning Edition. 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It's coming up on Wednesday, September 23rd at 4 in the afternoon at the WHYY studios, where it has been raining heavily outside this morning, 78 degrees now. We're headed up to 86. It's 9 o'clock.
5: Good morning. President Trump's nominee for attorney general finally gave senators a letter they demanded. Todd Blanch is trying to win over lawmakers who wanted him to drop a plan to pay off the president's political allies. It's Morning Edition from NPR News.
4: Some flood messaging, a flood warning, and a flood watch in effect for many of our listeners. We'll get around to telling you about that.
5: The president called off promised strikes against Iran. U.S. allies had asked him to back off. I'm Steve Inske.
6: And I'm Martinez. How does the U.S. get out of a cycle of attacks followed by stabs at diplomacy? Also, 60,000 people were forced to evacuate as wildfires threatened Spokane, Washington. We'll speak with Mayor Lisa Brown about the situation on the ground. It's Monday, August 3rd. Seven-time Super Bowl winning quarterback Tom Brady turns 49 years old today. News is next.
7: Live from NPR News in New York City, I'm Doahali Saikautel. European Union countries plan to meet this week over the crisis that unfolded in Ceuta, Spain, days ago, when tens of thousands of migrants rushed in from Morocco. The incident has exacerbated deep divisions on migration and travel privileges among EU governments, as Terry Schultz reports.
8: EU ambassadors will hold a video conference as the bloc grapples with deep differences of opinion on how to respond to the sudden surge of migrants rushing through the land and sea borders between Morocco and the Spanish exclave of Ceuta. 22 prime ministers asked for the meeting of ministers in a letter to EU leaders calling for a strengthening of resolve and measures to combat what they termed uncontrolled mass crossings and the instrumentalization of migration. Spanish Prime Minister Pedro Sanchez has written Brussels a letter of his own criticizing those who called for Spain to be suspended from the EU agreement on passport-free travel. Sanchez noted not one of the unauthorized migrants made it through Spain, and almost all were quickly returned. For NPR News, I'm Terry Schultz in Brussels.
7: A triple firestorm continues to burn in parts of Spokane County in Washington. That's where tens of thousands of people evacuated over the weekend, and some are being housed at a local convention center. The mayor of Spokane, Lisa Brown, says this is likely the worst natural disaster in the region has faced.
9: For the time being, we have both our downtown convention center and we have backup centers. People are not completely surprised. We have had fires before, just not of this magnitude. So there is a massive relief effort already underway. But I'm sorry to report that the winds have shifted and the fires are not contained at this point.
7: Fire officials say neighborhoods are still too dangerous to return home, especially in the northwest of Spokane, where level 3 or go now evacuation zones are in place. Police in Twin Falls, Idaho, have identified the suspect in Saturday's mass shooting that left at least 3 people dead near a fast food restaurant. Boise State Public Radio's James Dawson reports.
10: Police say the gunman was 24-year-old Chad Williams, who opened fire at an In-N-Out Burger at about 2:30 Saturday afternoon before dying from a self-inflicted gunshot wound. Speaking at a press conference, Twin Falls County Sheriff Jack Johnson praised a local resident and an off-duty state trooper who shot back at Williams.
11: These people are true heroes in our community, and their actions diverted the shooter and no doubt saved many lives.
10: In-N-Out issued a statement confirming one of the dead worked at the restaurant. Identities of the victims have not been released. Several of those injured are still being treated at a local hospital. For NPR News, I'm James Dawson in Boise.
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4: Good morning. I'm Jennifer Lynn. It's 9:04. This is WHYY's Morning Edition from Philadelphia. The greater Philadelphia region is bracing for more rain and possible thunderstorms this morning. The National Weather Service issued a flood warning for portions of New Jersey, including the following counties: Burlington, Camden, Gloucester, Mercer, Middlesex, and Somerset, and in southeastern Pennsylvania, including Bucks, Delaware, Montgomery, and Philadelphia counties until 10 this morning. Due to the weather, there are currently 33 flight delays and 32 cancellations at Philadelphia International Airport. And there are many flooding-related issues on local roads, and the region is dealing with some power outages as well. PECO reports nearly 1,600 customers without power. PSE&G reports more than 2,300 customers without power. A federal grant that will help expand affordable housing in rural areas of Kent and Sussex counties in Delaware is going forward. WHYY's Serena Grossi has more.
12: The USDA awarded the Milford Housing Development Corporation nearly $1 million to build 24 homes. It's going towards the nonprofit's self-help housing program, where groups of low-income families help build each other's homes. David Moore is the president and CEO of the nonprofit. He says most of the families they help make below $50,000 a year.
13: Price is a stopping point. You know, families can't afford $350,000 and $400,000 homes.
12: Under the program, a family's labor helps pay for the home and brings down the cost to be more affordable. Moore says the organization will soon break ground on a group of 4 homes using the grant funding. From the Delaware desk, Serena Grossi, WHYY News.
4: Low turnout in non-presidential elections remains a persistent issue in Philadelphia despite some recent gains over the last 6 years. Kalia Baker is communications director at the Philadelphia City Commissioner's Office. She says the office's new program called Beyond the Ballots attempts to get people to the polls even when many voters wonder if their ballot will make a difference.
14: A lot of it, we think, is attributed to political fatigue. A lot of bombarding of headlines and not really understanding. And then I think some people do feel disenfranchised. I think people do wonder if it matters. And we are here to say that it does matter.
4: The city is hosting events at its satellite election offices that will include free food, music, and poll worker sign-up opportunities. Checking sports, the Phils had a lot of rain yesterday. They still shut down the Orioles 8-0. Heavy rain shortened their game in Baltimore. That was the getaway game. Phils won the set over the weekend. And they bring in Aaron Nola to the mound tonight against the Nationals in Washington. Tonight is Major League Baseball's trade deadline. The forecast, I talked about a flood warning for many listeners till 10 this morning. There's also a flood watch for many listeners until 11 o'clock tonight. And we'll have some showers this morning, still some possible thunderstorms as we get up to 86 degrees. 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
16: It's Morning Edition from NPR News. I'm A. Martinez in Culver City, California.
17: And I'm Steve Inskeep in Washington, D.C. Good morning. President Trump once more backed out of threats to unleash strikes on Iran.
16: On Wednesday, he said the U.S. would be, quote, hitting them very hard. Saturday night, he called the strikes off. In a few minutes, we'll hear analysis of the view from Tehran with Iran policy expert Karim Sajjadpour. But first, we'll get up to speed on what's been a recurring cycle of attacks, threats, and quick stabs at negotiation.
17: NPR's Adil Al-Shalchi has been covering all of this from Istanbul. Welcome.
18: Thank you.
17: Why did the president say he canceled his strikes?
18: Well, President Trump said that his allies, including Saudi Arabia, had talked him out of a series of renewed attacks. Yesterday, the Saudi crown prince, Mohammed bin Salman, said he'd call Trump by phone and that he, quote, affirmed the necessity of prioritizing the language of dialogue to reduce escalation. Of course, Saudi Arabia was at the receiving end as Iran targeted U.S. bases in the Gulf and Jordan in response to U.S. strikes. In March, a U.S. service member was killed by an Iranian strike on a base in Saudi Arabia. And then on his social media platform, True Social, Trump wrote that the, quote, perimeters of a deal were reached to reopen the Strait of Hormuz and end Iran's nuclear capabilities. Here's Trump speaking to reporters Sunday evening on Air Force One.
19: I was asked to by Saudi Arabia, by UAE, and by Qatar, and by Iran. We were all set to go. It's about at this time right now. And it would have been a massive attack. We're all set to go, but when the allies asked to call it off, you got to sort of say, well, let's see. And the reason they asked is they think there's a deal.
18: Yeah, so he said that they were close to a deal and that talks will, in fact, start today. But Iran didn't confirm this yet. We're yet to hear about what the potential deal could look like, what those perimeters are. We haven't heard from the Iranians about the deal. We do know that over the weekend, Iran's foreign minister had a whole series of phone calls with Saudi Arabia, Turkey, and mediator Pakistan. He also told them that Iran will strike if it is attacked again. And like you mentioned, this has become a cyclical pattern. Trump threatens strike. Pulls back, saying a diplomatic solution has been reached, rinse and repeat. He's done it several times since a deal with Iran was struck initially in April.
17: And I'm just noticing what feels like a contradiction now, Adil, if he's saying we're close to a deal and talks will start today, that implies maybe there's a little more work to do than the president would have said, just judging by his own words. And the president keeps encountering an Iran that is more defiant than he would like.
18: Absolutely. I mean, Trump and his Secretary of Defense, Pete Hegseth, have repeatedly said that the U.S. has delivered blows to Iran's military capabilities, that they've completely destroyed them. But every time the U.S. strikes, Iran is able to respond. And they're targeting these U.S. installations in the Gulf and Jordan and making damage. And so we've seen also this war widen. Yemen's Iranian-backed Houthis have also gotten involved. They imposed a blockade on Saudi ships in the Bab el-Mandeb Strait, which is a choke point and connects the Red Sea to the Gulf of Aden and the Indian Ocean. And then last week, Iran attacked two gas tankers, one belonging to the U.S., near Egypt's Suez Canal.
17: I noticed that each Iranian attack and each U.S. head fake seems to move oil markets.
18: I mean, yesterday, oil prices plummeted after the Trump announcement that he'd hold off on those strikes. The price of Brent crude, the global benchmark for oil, fell 8% to about $83 per barrel yesterday. The price of oil has been on a roller coaster since the war started at the end of February, hitting over $100 a barrel many times. And earlier in the day, OPEC approved an increase of oil production to about 188,000 barrels a day.
17: And NPR's Adil Al-Shalchi, thanks so much.
18: You're welcome.
16: For an understanding of how Iran's leadership in Tehran is likely to view these developments, we've called up Karim Sajjadpour. He's an Iran expert and policy analyst at the Carnegie Institute for International Peace. He's on the line with us now. So what do you think is the likelihood that an end to this conflict can be brought about in the coming days?
20: There's virtually zero chance that an end to this conflict can be brought about in the coming days. This is a revolutionary government in Tehran, which in some ways has been resuscitated by the war. Before the war, I used to refer to the Islamic Republic of Iran as a zombie regime because it had a dying ideology with dying legitimacy and a dying supreme leader. And the war has somewhat resuscitated these revolutionaries, and they are committed to resistance against the United States. They're committed to

0: The National Weather Service in Mount Holly has issued a flash flood warning for northeastern New Castle County in northern Delaware, southwestern Mercer County in central New Jersey, northwestern Burlington County in southern New Jersey, northwestern Camden County in southern New Jersey, northwestern Gloucester County in southern New Jersey, northeastern Salem County in southern New Jersey, southeastern Bucks County in southeastern Pennsylvania, Delaware County in southeastern Pennsylvania, southeastern Montgomery County in southeastern Pennsylvania, Philadelphia County in southeastern Pennsylvania, until 1:15 p.m. At 9:08 a.m., Doppler radar indicated thunderstorms producing heavy rain across Interstate 95 corridor this morning. Between 1.5 and 3.5 inches of rain have fallen through a combination of rain overnight and this morning. The expected rainfall rate is 1 to 2 inches in 1 hour. Additional rainfall amounts up to 2 inches are possible in the warned area. Flash flooding is ongoing or expected to begin shortly. Hazard: flash flooding caused by thunderstorms. Source: radar. Impact: flooding of small creeks and streams, urban areas, highways, streets, and underpasses, as well as other drainage and low-lying areas. Some locations that may experience flash flooding include Philadelphia, Trenton, Camden, Gloucester City, Bensalem, Ewing, Chester, Willingboro, Deptford, West Deptford, Florence, and Belmore. This includes the following highways: Interstate 295 in New Jersey between mile markers 8 and 30, in between mile markers 57 and 59, and near mile marker 76. Interstate 476 in Pennsylvania between mile markers 0 and 10. New Jersey Turnpike near exit 3.
1: Prepared to give up, meaningfully give up its nuclear ambitions.
2: Does this on-again, off-again approach by the president matter to Iran?
1: You know, what it signals, I think, from Washington to Tehran is there is a lack of resolve. There's a lack of strategy. There's an incoherence. And so I think Iran is going to continue to... Iran has been consistent in its ideology of resistance. They want to humiliate Trump internally. They believe this war is very unpopular with the American people. And I think one signpost the regime is waiting on are the midterm elections, in the hope that you know, the midterm elections are only going to further weaken President Trump and force him to end this conflict quickly.
2: I was going to ask you about that, whether Iran is looking at the calendar as well. And you seem to think that, yes, they are very much aware of that calendar coming up in November.
1: So going back to Iran's 1979 Islamist revolution and the hostage crisis, which effectively ended the presidential campaign, re-election campaign of Jimmy Carter, Iran's revolutionaries have really sought to manipulate and game U.S. internal politics. And I do think that's a priority here.
2: Quickly, really quick, Israel has not said much about this pending deal Trump speaks of. How important is Israel's support here?
1: Well, I think Israel is dismayed that President Trump's instincts are not to try to end this conflict quickly. But the reality is domestic public opinion is going to be far more important for the president than Israeli point of view.
2: Karim Sajapour is a senior fellow at the Carnegie Endowment for International Peace. Karim, thank you very much.
1: Thank you.
3: Prospective homebuyers who'd been waiting for lower mortgage rates will have to keep waiting. Rates just hit their highest level in a year. NPR's Stephen Bissaha reports on why interest costs are up and how that's leaving home buyers and sellers exhausted.
4: For the past five-ish years, the housing market has been haunted by this phrase.
5: If only I had bought in 2020.
4: Blake Stewart is a spokesperson for Greater Nashville Realtors. Mortgage rates for a 30-year fixed-rate loan in 2020 were incredibly low, like under 3%. But a few years later, they started climbing up fast due to inflation. Stewart himself settled for a townhouse in 2022 and was waiting for rates to come down so he could afford a bigger home with a yard. But since then, rates have been stubbornly high.
5: It's like this seesaw. You see a little bit of improvement and then it just shoots back up. I have felt so just defeated as the years just tick by.
4: He's not alone here. Lots of homebuyers have been stuck on the sidelines, driven away by high rates that are, once again, rising. Here's NerdWallet's housing expert Kate Wood's reaction as the average hit 6.66%.
6: Oh my goodness, I just looked. We got the rates of the beast. 6.66%.
4: That number is not just biblically ominous. It's up nearly a tenth of a percentage point from a week earlier. A big jump. Wood says that's due in part to the U.S. war with Iran again heating up. And higher oil prices typically make everything cost more.
6: Every single time that we have seen fighting intensify, we've seen essentially investors freaking out about inflation.
4: Investors also freaked out over the recent Federal Reserve's meeting last week that signaled a rate hike could be coming to control inflation. That usually raises mortgage rates. As for homebuyers right now, Nashville broker Steve Jolly says they're getting hit with a double whammy, both high interest rates and high home prices, especially compared to 6 years ago.
7: So for the average home in Nashville, that might mean $1,000 more a month on a payment than they would have. That's a tough pill to swallow right there.
4: Jolly says he's seeing a few more buyers shopping. They're tired of waiting for rates to come down. But for now, the housing market is still haunted by that old phrase, should have bought in 2020. Stephen Bissaha, NPR News.
8: This is Morning Edition. Good morning. 9:19 now. I'm Jennifer Lynn with some numbers before the opening bell this morning. S&P futures are up 44.5 points. Dow futures up 683 points. NASDAQ futures up 63.25 points. And the Russell 2000 futures up 30.6, reacting to the day's news of some possible upswing in the Middle East. So the Lumbee tribe of eastern North Carolina received federal recognition just last year, so it can now be part of the Indian Health Service. But even with access to federal funding, challenges do remain that we'll learn about at 9:45 right here on Morning Edition.

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1: 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It's 9:49. 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
0: It's Morning Edition from NPR News. I'm Amy Martinez.
5: And I'm Steve Inskeep. Good morning. A court ruling against the Trump administration is clearing the way for many student loan borrowers to get out of debt. The case alleged that almost 500,000 students were victims of fraud. Here's NPR's Corey Turner.
6: The class action suit, originally filed in 2019 against the first Trump administration, centered on a federal rule known as borrower defense. It's supposed to allow borrowers to ask the U.S. Education Department to erase their debts if a college has misled them about things like their job prospects or salary after graduation.
7: When I enrolled, I was told that I would be eligible for licensure in my state. That was not the case.
6: Jessica Fiant earned an undergraduate degree from University of Phoenix, hoping to become a clinical psychologist. Before she took out loans, she says she made sure to ask the enrollment counselor, would her degree be accepted by the graduate programs she was interested in? Would it help her get licensed where she lived in Michigan?
7: And in the end, they kept saying yes, yes, yes. And that was not the case.
6: During Trump's first term, thousands of borrowers who claimed they had been similarly ripped off by predatory schools waited years to have their claims reviewed. So a group called the Project on Predatory Student Lending filed a lawsuit, hoping to force the department to cancel and refund the loans. In 2022, the Biden administration agreed to a settlement, pledging that these borrowers

The National Weather Service in Mount Holly has issued a flash flood warning for northwestern Burlington County in southern New Jersey, northwestern Camden County in southern New Jersey, north central Gloucester County in southern New Jersey, southeastern Bucks County in southeastern Pennsylvania, central Philadelphia County in southeastern Pennsylvania, until 2:45 p.m. At 10:44 a.m., Doppler radar and automated rain gauges indicated thunderstorms producing heavy rain across the warned area. Between 1 and 4 inches of rain have fallen. Additional rainfall amounts up to 2 inches are possible in the warned area. Flash flooding is already occurring. Several reports of road closures have occurred in portions of Camden and Burlington counties. Hazard, life-threatening flash flooding caused by thunderstorms. Source, radar and automated gauges. Impact, life-threatening flash flooding of creeks and streams, urban areas, highways, streets, and underpasses. Some locations that may experience flash flooding include Philadelphia, Camden, Gloucester City, Cherry Hill, Evesham, Mount Laurel, Willingboro, Deptford, Voorhees, Lindenwold, Lumberton, and Florence. This includes the following highways: Interstate 295 in New Jersey between mile markers 22 and 56. New Jersey Turnpike between exits 3 and 6A. Interstate 76 in Pennsylvania between mile markers 349 and 351. Interstate 95 in Pennsylvania between mile markers 15 and 21. Interstate 676 in New Jersey between mile markers 0 and 4. Interstate 76 in New Jersey between mile markers 0 and 3. Turn around, don't drown when encountering flooded roads. Most flood deaths occur in vehicles. Be aware of your surroundings and do not drive on flooded roads.

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1: Trust in public institutions and expertise in the U.S. is at a low. What does it mean for all of us when that skepticism creeps into science and medicine? We bring you a conversation from the Aspen Ideas Festival about science in an age of skepticism and what doctors, researchers, and teachers are doing to rebuild confidence in evidence itself. 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
3: Supporting WHYY, the University of Pennsylvania. Do you drink more than you want to? Do you want to lose weight? Doctors at UPenn are conducting a research study of a medication that may help people reduce or stop their drinking and lose weight. To participate, you must be 18 to 75 and want to reduce or stop your drinking. The study provides a medical evaluation, blood tests, brief counseling, and monitoring of your drinking and weight. 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
2: Live from NPR News in Washington, I'm Nora Rahm. Iran has denied negotiations with the U.S. to end the war are ongoing, contradicting President Trump's weekend announcement that talks will start today. This comes as Trump backed off from threats to strike Iran once more. NPR's Hildil Elshelchi reports.
3: The Iranian Foreign Ministry said that it was only holding talks with Oman about temporarily reopening the Strait of Hormuz and denied any direct talks with the United States. Iranian state media quoted the foreign ministry spokesman as saying that Iran was not hosting or sending any delegations for negotiations. This comes as President Trump walked back a threat to strike Iran over the weekend, saying that there was an imminent deal. Trump had posted online that the, quote, perimeters of a deal were reached to reopen the Strait of Hormuz and end Iran's nuclear capabilities. Iran did not confirm the statement. Hadil Alshalchi, NPR News, Istanbul.
2: European Union countries plan to meet tomorrow over the crisis that unfolded in Ceuta, Spain, days ago, when tens of thousands of migrants rushed in from Morocco. The incident has exacerbated deep divisions on migration and travel privileges among EU governments, as Terry Schultz reports.
4: EU ambassadors will hold a video conference as the bloc grapples with deep differences of opinion on how to respond to the sudden surge of migrants rushing through the land and sea borders between Morocco and the Spanish exclave of Ceuta. 22 prime ministers asked for the meeting of ministers in a letter to EU leaders calling for a strengthening of resolve and measures to combat what they termed uncontrolled mass crossings and the instrumentalization of migration. Spanish Prime Minister Pedro Sanchez has written Brussels a letter of his own, criticizing those who called for Spain to be suspended from the EU agreement on passport-free travel. Sanchez noted not one of the unauthorized migrants made it through Spain, and almost all were quickly returned. For NPR News, I'm Terry Schultz in Brussels.
2: At least 60,000 people have been forced from their homes in and around Spokane, Washington, because of three wildfires that are burning out of control. They've already destroyed at least 600 homes, businesses, and other structures. Spokane Mayor Lisa Brown says that nearly half the county's population are in neighborhoods that are at risk.
5: For the time being, we have both our downtown convention center and we have backup centers. People are not completely surprised. We have had fires before, just not of this magnitude. So there is a massive relief effort already underway. But I'm sorry to report that the winds have shifted and the fires are not contained at this point.
2: No deaths have been reported. The fires are among dozens burning across the western U.S. On Wall Street this hour, the Dow is up 516 points. 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
0: On Monday, August 3rd, our first show of the new month. Welcome, welcome, welcome to the program. I'm Cherry Gregg.
1: I'm Avi Wolfman-Arendt. There's a new law in New Jersey that says if you go to a restaurant, you're getting takeout.
0: Mm-hmm.
1: They can't just give you plastic utensils anymore.
0: Nope.
1: You got to ask for them.
0: Mm-hmm.
1: One of the many laws that have popped up in recent years to try to reduce our plastic consumption, our reliance on plastic. Plastic is everywhere, Cherry.
0: Yeah, it is.
1: And sometimes it feels like we're really not making a whole lot of progress in our quest to reduce plastic usage. We know that plastic has a real effect on our environment. You know, it doesn't mm-hmm. break down when you throw it away. There's microplastics in our water, and we're still studying the health effects of all that. And so today on the show, we're going to talk about whether There are things we can do that we're not doing to reduce our own plastic usage, to reduce plastic structurally. We're going to ask how we got here with plastic, and we're going to ask you, how does your household think about plastic? Have you tried reducing your plastic usage? Give us your war stories. 888-477-9499. Email studio2@whyy.org. If you're on YouTube or Facebook, drop a comment in the live chat.
8: And by the way, this is a safe space. I mean, because there might be people who may not have been as intentional as they would have liked. They may not have sat down and actually like thought about their reducing this. But this is your moment, right?
1: This is your
8: this
1: moment.
8: This is the moment.
1: You didn't know the moment was coming. Here it is.
8: Here it is. 888-477-9499. Email studio2@whyy.org. I'd love to hear from you.
1: Have you reduced your plastic usage?
8: You
1: said it was a safe space.
8: It's a safe space. I have, but I could do better. And I need to be more intentional about it. That's why I wanted to open the door for people who may be like me. I did, you know, I gave up the bottled water. I
1: you
8: have
1: did.
8: My cup.
1: That's kind of why I brought
8: step,
1: it up.
8: But I need to do better. Like, I could do better.
1: Right. But don't be too hard on yourself.
8: Yeah. But, and so this is a moment, I think, where we all need to come together and just really be more intentional.
1: Okay, 888-477-9499. Be intentional. Call the show. Also email us, studio2@whyy.org. Speaking of New Jersey, we will start there our trio of local news stories. Cherry, take it away.
8: Yeah, Republican lawmakers in New Jersey, they see an opening for getting a voter ID law passed in the Garden State. The momentum shift comes after Governor Mikey Sherrill publicly stated that she would be open to signing a voter ID law if one came to her desk. The governor's remarks, of course, come days after announcing that thousands of non-citizens were erroneously registered to vote in New Jersey due to a glitch in software used by the NBA. 400 actually voted by mistake. That incident is under investigation, but that revelation that led to GOP complaints about voter fraud in New Jersey and nationwide, and state GOP lawmakers, they had introduced a voter ID bill three times since 2022, but it stalled without even getting to a committee hearing. And so now they feel like that could change. The proposed bill would require voters to show an ID, a driver's license, a real ID, or a passport, among other options. And if they didn't have that, they could show two pieces of mail, like a utility bill or mail from a government agency. And if they couldn't meet either of those requirements, they could be subject to a challenge. What was interesting about Sherrill's comments is that she made it clear she's okay with a voter ID bill, but not with the SAVE Act, which is the bill being pushed by President Donald Trump. She called the SAVE Act a voter suppression piece of legislation, specifically because it would require the use of a national database to verify citizenship, and a lot of states are against that. Shout out to the New Jersey Monitor for this story. And of course, tomorrow on the show, Avi, we will be talking about election integrity, the SAVE Act, and the political battle over voting. Yep. So all of this is sort of bubbling to the surface at the same time.
1: Also, shout out News 12, because she made those comments on one of their programs. Mm-hmm. It was an interesting comment. And so clearly there's openness, but like with anything, if you say you're open to a voter ID law, the devil's in the details.
8: What does voter ID mean
1: to people these days? It's all over the place. But clearly the political window has started to shift on this topic. You can absolutely feel it. It's been shifting for several years now. And you're seeing more Democrats, it's not just Sherrill, say, yes, we're okay with certain things and not certain other things, and where those battle lines will be drawn ultimately will be interesting. But New Jersey is an interesting test case, in part because it's a solidly blue state. It's a blue trifecta state. And so if a bill could move and get through in New Jersey, I think it would signal that we're in a somewhat new phase of this conversation.
8: And they're also dealing with the backlash of this era. So,
1: sure.
8: Yeah.
1: Story number two. Okay. Mm-hmm. You've heard of snakes on a plane, Cherry.
8: I have.
1: But have you heard of snakes on a nationally preserved historic site? Pause for laugh. whatever.
8: Go right ahead.
1: The Enquirer reports that a 46-foot granite statue depicting Ben Franklin's famous Join or Die snake will hopefully be installed this fall on Independence Mall near the corner of 5th and Chestnut. As you probably know, because you're a big history buff, Franklin drew a political cartoon in 1754 of a snake cut into pieces, with each piece representing an American colony. Under the snake, it said, "Join or Die." It was a call for unity. it was actually sort of a call for unity against the French, who would then help us in the war for independence. Mm-hmm. But let's put that aside for a second. The idea of turning that cartoon into a statue has actually been around for a while, since the early 2000s. But now it seems to actually be happening. So far, the Independence Historical Trust has raised about $4 million for the project. Mm-hmm. They still need about $600,000 more to actually install the statue. So they've set up a public fundraising page, but they seem hopeful, according to the reporting, that this statue, after a long and winding snake-like history, will finally slither its way onto the mall sometime this year.
8: You're so punny.
1: Wait, that was not that punny.
8: I'm just saying. I like the way you threw that in there. I'm complimenting you.
1: Wasn't that punny. I can be punny. Don't challenge me. Anyways, so did you just see the mock-ups for the
8: statue? I did, and it looks really cool. Yep. And of course, according to the Philadelphia Inquirer, this was one of the projects that was supposed to be completed in time for the 250th anniversary, but because of funding cuts, that did not happen. But it's kind of cool to see that there's still momentum to get this done. And I'm glad it's not too late. And as an aside, I don't know, we're both from the D.C. area, but I don't know if you remember that big sculpture that used to be at Haynes Point. It was called The Awakening. It was like a giant sort of coming out of the earth, and they moved it now to the National Harbor. It sort of reminds me of that. It's like a several pieces of the same thing.
1: Just as a piece of art.
8: It reminds
1: me. Not that Ben Franklin had anything to do with the giant.
8: But it's a big guy. But it's like art that sort of makes you want to go touch it and engage
1: with it. Yeah.
8: And that's what I think this piece of art will do. And people who, you know, you think, I've been down to Independence Mall, I don't need to go again. Well, this will make people want to go again.
1: Sure, we got enough statues of people. Let's put a snake up there.
8: Let's put a snake. And it represents something.
1: Maybe more animals. I don't know.
8: One of the first, you know, political cartoons. So anyway, look forward to seeing that happen. No date yet, but fingers crossed.
1: I guess this is a pro snake show is what we have determined.
8: Yeah. Yes, we have. Third story, heartwarming story alert, people. Every so often, we hear about a car careening on Kelly Drive and crashing into the Schuylkill River. Well, that happened on July 10th when 62-year-old Brian Moses was having an emergency and lost control of his vehicle. It just so happens that Libby Peters, a former elite rower with the U.S. Women's National Team, she happened to be on the banks of the river shooting a documentary. When she heard and saw the car crash into the water, she leapt into action. Diving into the river, she swam 100 yards to pull Moses out of the car. Here's a clip of his exclusive interview with CBS Philly. Take a listen.
9: And I grabbed her hand. I said, "You my angel," while I was holding on the boat. I said, "Don't leave me." And here we are today.
8: Here we are. And they're hugging and crying and everything. Peter says she had been thinking of Moses for the past few weeks, and they recently reunited. They hugged, and Moses expressed gratitude. And, of course, Peter's big question was, how did Moses end up crashing? Because you always want to know, how did they end up? How did this happen? He said his foot was swollen from an earlier injury. It got lodged under the pedals in his car, so the gas and brake pedal.
1: That's terrifying.
8: Yeah, and he looked down trying to dislodge his foot, trying to free his foot. He lost control of the car and boom, went into the Schuylkill River. But Peter's quick action saved his life. What a great story by CBS3. And you know, she was a rower. Like,
1: thank God.
8: And happened to be right there at that exact moment. And it just goes to show his fate.
1: Absolutely. Rowers are jacked, by the way. You kind of,
8: they so strong. And this guy was not a small man.
1: You underestimate rowers because they're like sitting down. You know what I mean? And they're in the boat. But then you see them get out of the boat. You're like, oh my God.
8: Yeah.
1: Rowers are yoked.
8: Yeah. And
1: she swam 100 yards.
8: 100
1: before
8: yards.
1: She even rescued him.
8: Yeah. And then.
1: That's a football.
8: And
1: field.
8: Of course, people came and assisted her once she brought him to the surface.
1: Sure.
8: But she is a cancer survivor. This woman, and he wasn't a small man. She jumped in there without thinking. Kudos to Libby Peters.
1: Oh, yeah.
8: And I'm so glad Moses made it out. Yeah.
1: Absolutely. Nice story. Mm-hmm. We're going to continue the show on the other side of this break talking about plastic usage. And we want to know from you, how does your household think about plastic? Have you tried to reduce your plastic usage? Give us a call, 888-477-9499.
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1: And welcome back, everybody, to Studio 2 on WHYY. I'm Avi Wolfman-Arendt.
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17: Thank you. Thanks for having me.
1: Also in studio is Maury Cohen, professor at the New Jersey Institute of Technology and editor of the journal Sustainability, Science, Practice, and Policy. 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
18: Great. Thanks for having me.
8: And last but not least, we're joined on the line by Jenna Jambeck, professor of environmental engineering at the University of Georgia and a 2022 MacArthur Fellow for her work investigating plastic pollution. Jenna, welcome to Studio 2.
19: Hi, thanks for having me.
8: Yes, and of course, we'd love to hear from you, our listeners on the road, online, elsewhere. How does your household think about plastic? Have you tried reducing your usage? The number to call is 888-477-9499. The email is studio2@whyy.org. And then for our folks on Facebook and YouTube, you can put those comments in the live chat.
1: Hey, let's start with a caller. Let's bring in Tom from King of Prussia, who's on line one. Hey, Tom, you're kicking us off today. What are your thoughts on plastic usage?
20: Plastic usage, what I feel is that in clothing, there is so many bits of plastic. Everything has different kinds of plastic in either clothes or towels or bedding or whatnot. None of that can get recycled, or nor does it.
1: Yeah.
20: So I think going back to more natural materials could help. And that stuff usually seems to break down and turn into the microplastics that you're seeing in the ocean and whatnot after being washed and, you know, water going through treatment plants and put back out into the rivers.
1: Thanks, Tom.
20: So that's it. Yep,
1: yeah, thanks. So Tom's concerned about plastic in clothing. So, Jenna, how did we get here? How do we end up in a place where plastic is sort of in everything? And it's got to be in some ways a tribute to the qualities of plastic, but why is it everywhere?
19: Well, it is. Like you said, the qualities that make it so useful is it can be made into any shape. It can be any color. You know, it's fairly inexpensive because of the fact that it's sourced from fossil fuels and we're already refining fossil fuels for other reasons. And so in some ways, it's almost a byproduct of that process. And so because of that, it really has become useful. It's changed the car industry, the aviation industry, electronics. You know, it really kind of just snuck into our lives in many ways and changed everything. And it's really hard to go back from that. But because of its ubiquitous use, it and the fact that we lagged behind in, I think, thinking about the waste management of it, that's how we ended up with a lot of it leaking out of our systems that weren't really designed or ready for the variety of products that we've seen.
8: Yeah. And Maury, when you hear that systems, I want to talk about the system that we've kind of created, whether knowingly or unknowingly, that it sort of has us locked into this place where plastic is, I've thought about this chair has plastic pieces. I have plastic buttons on my shirt. There's this microphone has plastic. Just sort of talk about this system so that people understand how things move through it.
18: Well, I find it useful to turn back the clock. Mm-hmm. Let's go back to the early 1970s when we first got off on this path of trying to recover and recycle materials. Curiously, we assigned responsibility to local and municipal governments. That recovery of materials, the reuse of materials, was regarded as an extension of the trash management system. Mm-hmm. And from my perspective, I think that was a gross mistake, that we should have recognized at the time that giving responsibility, assigning responsibilities to the manufacturers who were putting those materials out into the world would provide a much more effective response than putting local government officials
8: describe the system, though. So we had this mm-hmm. system where the mm-hmm. responsibility was put mm-hmm. on local government, you said. So explain the system to mm-hmm. us that has us sort of locked in to using plastics mm-hmm. for almost everything.
18: Well, we take your question, I think, provides an opportunity to provide a more sociological interpretation, that one of the reasons why plastics have become so ubiquitous in our lives is because we have privileged certain aspects of our lives, namely ease, convenience, comfort. And until we begin to grapple, I think, a little bit more comprehensively with the reasons why plastics are so pervasive, we're unlikely to make very much progress in terms of reducing the overall volume that are part of our lives.
21: And let me read a comment from Jill, who agrees with much of what you're saying here, Maury. Jill says, since the crying Native American commercial campaign of the 70s, the onus has been placed on individuals and the public to recycle their plastic waste. The issue is that a lot of plastics aren't recyclable or only recyclable in very mm-hmm. specific places. I believe this issue will only be solved when starting from the top with government regulations on companies that create plastic products, as well as those companies doing their part on their own to figure out how to curb plastic usage. So that gets me back to the point you're making first, Maury, which is that we focus too much of our energy in the wrong places. Is it possible to move to a world where we have the same level of convenience, the same level of consumption, but very, very little plastic? Or is that just impossible at all? Because we talk a lot about replacements for plastic. Well, you could lose glass for this instead of plastic. You could use bamboo for this instead of plastic. Is that the wrong paradigm to approach this whole problem with?
18: I think that's an excellent question. And I think much of our environmental conversation over the past 50 years and longer, you know, has been very much focused on issues of efficiency. And efficiency is an extremely powerful motivator, particularly for businesses, that we all want to be efficient in what we do. But what's been lost in much of the sustainability discussion over the last several decades is that another side of that coin is sufficiency, and that we're much less comfortable talking about sufficiency. What would be an appropriate amount of ease? What would be an appropriate amount of comfort? And so on and so forth. That we've sort of elevated these objectives to becoming so singularly important in contemporary lives that issues of frugality, issues of wise use, have largely fallen out of our vocabulary.
21: Let me give an example, see if it hits on the point you're making. Are you saying that the problem isn't that we are using plastic for our takeout containers? It's that we're having takeout food to begin with.
18: Well, then the question becomes, well, why do we have this explosion in takeout food? Well, from my perspective, the issue comes back to the fact we have people working long and irregular hours, that cooking and meal preparation are skills that are slowly falling out of the culture. And so takeout food is entering into that equation in order to solve a problem in the real day-to-day lives of ordinary people.
8: Yeah. Let me read a couple comments. Matt says, I've moved from glass food storage from plastic. However, I'm old enough to remember when we transitioned from glass to plastic in food products, and especially in grocery bags. It was sold to the public as saving trees. Today, people hear the opposite. Those typically older people can be forgiven for their cynicism about how plastics are bad. Let me bring in a caller. Emily from Hatfield is on the line. Emily, you're on Studio 2. What's your question or comment?
3: Hi. So I've greatly reduced my plastic waste. I'm actually an archaeologist by career trade, so I've actually gone out there and dug up all the horrible plastic waste before I could actually get to the artifacts. So I've seen it as a major issue in my field of study. I actually own an earth-friendly plastic-free refill shop in Skipack, PA. It's in Montgomery County.
8: Yeah.
3: So I'm trying to help reduce all the plastic waste that I can. 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You can bring in your own containers.
8: Wow.
3: So we're eliminating that whole plastic bottle refill in the stores.
8: I love it. Thank you. That's Emily from Hatfield doing her part. By the way, how does your household think about plastic? Have you tried reducing your usage? 888-477-9499. Email studio2@whyy.org. And so before we bring Alisa into the conversation, Jenna, I wanted to circle back to you because I know people have an understanding of the waste that we talk about, but I want you to give us the real like viewpoint of where, how the pileup is happening for people who may not have an understanding of the scale. Cause we talked about seeing plastic bags sort of floating around the city, maybe hanging from an electric pole or something like that. But this is a huge global problem and I want you to scale it for us.
19: Sure. I just want to echo, Maury talking about this as a systems problem. And I think it's really important to understand that. And a lot of the responsibility has been put on consumers and responsibility for management on local entities that don't have the resources. So these new policies for extender producer responsibility that we're starting to see in a patchwork quilt across the U.S. are really kind of interesting in that regard. Hopefully we can talk more about that. But yeah, globally, we did some modeling work and looked at the quantity of plastic entering the ocean around the world, and that was equal to 8 million metric tons in that estimate. And that's equal to about a dump truck of plastic every minute going into the ocean. And so that's really the scale that we're talking about. But that can be overwhelming, so it's important for everyone to realize that, what you may do feels small, like just you getting rid of water bottles, for example. That one step, actually, if you think about it over a year, over your lifetime, and then just another person does that and another person does that, that collective action can make change. But again, this is a systems problem, so it's not like all those changes. We really need the whole systems to change so that we have more choice. And stores like Emily's are on every corner, access to everyone.
21: What is the single biggest input, Jenna, in terms of creating plastic waste? Because people, I think, would assume that it's the stuff that they use because that's what we see go into the trash. And if you're on the beach, that might be what you see wash up. Is that the case? Is it individual consumer products?
19: Well, it is a lot of packaging. So 40% of plastics that are produced for single-use packaging. So it is a lot of that. But also, in terms of ocean inputs, we have things like fishing gear. We have a lot of plastics that are used in construction materials. But in terms of leakage, what we do see washing up or in our data, we collect data in cities around the world with our circularity assessment protocol. We often see these single-use packaging items. But again, the system is designed so that we want that convenience. That's the only thing we have access to. That's the only thing we can afford. And they just tend to leak out, especially film kind of plastics, wrappers, water bottle tops. You'll see in Europe now, they're actually attached. They're tethered to the bottles. So people have thought about these issues and how can we keep, you know, from losing them. But the better thing is to try not to use them in the first place.
4: And I wanted to ask you a quick follow-up, because Mary from Allentown says she wants to suggest using high-density bamboo containers, good alternative to styrofoam and plastic. But you talked about this system that sort of forces us and has us locked in. And I really want people to understand, like, we offer these alternatives, but the system is designed to keep us using plastics. And can you explain why that is the case?
19: Typically, it's expense. Styrofoam, like expanded polystyrene, those foam containers are they're not very much of the actual polymer. There's a lot of air in there, so they're actually really cheap. They're probably the least expensive container that you can use. And you know, small businesses often use those because it's what they can afford. Anything else is very expensive. And, you know, I think the margins in the food industry are very low anyway. And so I think that makes it very challenging to ask the consumer to pay more if you're going to try to offer these alternatives. Although we are seeing consumers want these alternatives. So a lot of the people writing in and calling really want to see these, and that's one thing you can do. Communicate to companies, communicate to your restaurant that you'd like to see something else used if possible. Maybe you're willing to pay more.
21: Speaking of which, Nancy from Haddonfield says there are starting to be resale stores where you can bring in containers and fill up conditioner and soap. I go every week. I try to never buy single-use plastic. Hopefully more and more of these shops pop up. Alisa, I want to bring you into the conversation to talk about what alternatives do exist, because I know you work with some businesses as they try to transition, rely less on plastic. And when you're advising folks, like, what are the sort of go-to alternatives that seem to check enough of the boxes to be useful to a standard business?
17: That's a great question. So to talk a little bit more about what Maury said and to like back up a bit, I think that we have to think about how we've been enculturated into disposability. So when we're talking to businesses, a lot of times businesses might think that it's going to be more expensive for them to make transitions because they're using materials like polystyrene, when in reality, they might fail to realize that they're locked into this process where they're buying these materials consistently for all of time. They also are oftentimes paying to dispose of them because, like in Philadelphia, we have a lot of food service establishments that are serving their eat-in customers on disposable wares. And then they're purchasing these materials, and then they also have to pay to dispose of them. So we have a really exciting initiative called Philly Unwrapped. We've been working on this for several years where we are attracting funds so that we can help businesses wean off of the disposability culture, especially for their eat-in customers. And how we do that is we work with other organizations. We work with the Sustainable Business Network of Greater Philadelphia, Clean Water Action, their Rethink Disposable Project, Trash Academy. And we've been hosting these events, but what we're showing businesses is that, and now Rethink Disposable has done like hundreds of case studies that show that the businesses that make these transitions, they save between $3,000 and $22,000 a year. Wow. So our organization is working really hard in environmental justice neighborhoods, the neighborhoods that don't have access to these transitions. We help them by providing them with some funding so that they can, we help them, we don't give them money, we give them reusable materials. Somebody mentioned bamboo. You know, bamboo, if you're thinking about transitioning to a bamboo product, that's going to be very expensive, and it's also going to result in waste. So whether it's an environmentally friendly product or not, you still have to consider like the road miles that go into transporting that, and nothing beats reuse. So we always just try to get businesses to think about like what items are you using that you can modify to go towards a reusable. Obviously, if you're doing takeout, that becomes increasingly more difficult.
4: I wondered about, you know, where we have cities and municipalities sort of banning plastic bags for grocery stores. I remember that. Now most people have switched to reusable bags. Now you see in New Jersey, they're banning single-use plastic, you know, for takeout and things like that. Do those work?
17: Yeah, the research shows that they do. The skip the stuff laws that they're passing. I think that the traditionally, and obviously, like, you need oversight, and that's also expensive for municipalities to get people out, making sure that we're doing the thing that we're not allowed, or not doing the thing that we're not allowed to do, like bags. Even though we ban bags, there's still a lot of businesses still using plastic bags in the city. But what they're finding is that when you start to create these laws, it changes from like the go-to. So now when in New Jersey, where before you order your food takeout and they're putting tons of these utensils into a bag, now they're, you know, their boss is telling the employee, like, you can no longer do that. It has to be only upon request, or you cannot give them at all. So, you know, of course, then those businesses are spending less money on buying those utensils. Those utensils are not resulting in, you know, products that go into the waste stream. So, yeah, I do think that those do have an effect. But I think that we have to really think about this idea of convenience and how it's been sold to us to make businesses think like this is the better and easiest way.
21: Maury, you had something to add there?
18: Yeah, I just wanted to reflect. I just returned. My wife and I took a lengthy cross-country road trip in the last couple of weeks, and we just got back a few days ago. And I realize this is a local program. We're focused on what's going on at the local and regional level, and that's extremely important. But what was dismaying and extremely disappointing for me to discover on this trip is that large parts of the country have not only abandoned materials management of plastics, they've abandoned their entire recycling programs. Mm. And that particularly for areas that are sort of outside of metropolitan regions, we really seem to be 50 years behind.
21: Yeah. Actually, I was going to ask, have we made any sort of dent so far? Because the idea of sustainability, reuse, these are not completely new ideas. No. People have been talking about these maybe in niche circles for a long time. In terms of plastic consumption, plastic production, is there really any overall sense of progress, Maury?
18: Yeah. I mean, the data says one thing, but I think our emotional engagement on this question, you know, speaks in perhaps a slightly different way. I myself, and I've been involved in this work for 3 decades, and perhaps it's a testament to the political circumstances in which we live at the moment. But I think there's a dismaying sense and a crisis of hope.
4: Yeah.
18: That environmental issues, that sustainability in the large sense, have kind of lost political and social salience for many people. And one would like to hope that, you know, these things move in decade-long cycles, and that perhaps we're preparing ourselves for.
21: But like our plastic dependence today is. Is it the same, worse than it was 10 years ago?
18: No, it's worse than it was 10 years ago. Yes.
21: And that is because of what? That is because more things that could be not plastic are plastic, or is it just because we're seeing, you know, more countries industrialized, that which means more convenience culture, which means more plastic use? Is that the main thing driving it, or what's the...
18: I think it's all of the above.
21: All of the above. Okay. Well, we're going to talk a lot more on the other side of this break about perhaps what we can do to change that trajectory. We have a couple callers waiting. We're going to get to you as well. I'm going to read this comment here from David in Upper Darby, who says, I do what I can at home. I try not to use plastic wrap or Tupperware. I use cloth shopping bags and generally try to stick to cotton. That's what David does to try to reduce plastic use. We're asking you that question today. How does your household think about plastic? Have you tried reducing your usage? Give us a call, 888-477-9499. Our email is studio2@whyy.org. If you're on YouTube or Facebook, drop a comment in the live chat. We'll be right back on Studio 2.

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6: 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I'm Cherry Gray.
7: I'm Avi Wolfman-Arendt. We are talking about plastic this hour. It's everywhere in our lives, almost impossible to escape. While it's brought a lot of convenience, it's also causing serious environmental damage and has been linked to some health effects that scientists are still trying to unravel.
6: Yes, and let me reintroduce our guest this hour. We have Jenna Jambeck, Professor of Environmental Engineering at the University of Georgia, Maury Cohen, Professor at the New Jersey Institute of Technology, and Elisa Shagorodsky, a Director of Ecosystems, a Philly-based nonprofit focusing on reuse and reducing waste.
7: We also have you with us. How does your household think about plastic? Have you tried reducing your usage? Give us a call. 888-477-9499. Email studio2 at whyy.org. If you're on YouTube or Facebook, drop a comment in the live chat.
6: And let's bring in a caller. We have Marsha from Allentown on the line. Marsha, you're on Studio 2. What's your question or comment?
8: Hi. My comment is actually about the surprising places that we find plastics in our lives. I was really surprised when I really thought about how when I was getting my acrylic nails done, that's all plastic. But what was really surprising and shocking to me was when I was recently learning to knit and finding that the most affordable yarn that I was buying was acrylic yarn. And so I Googled, what is acrylic? And I actually watched a YouTube video about how they create acrylic yarn, and it is all plastic. Wow. And so all of those sweaters and things that we buy that are acrylic sweaters, we're wearing plastic, which is kind of disgusting if you think about it.
6: Yeah.
8: And then, of course, you know, eventually those things are ending up in landfills, yeah, where they're never going to go away. So, yeah, acrylic is surprisingly everywhere. So even though we're switching over to our glass, you know, containers and even buying glass milk bottles from the local dairy, if you've got acrylic stuff in your house or you're knitting with acrylic yarn like I was doing,
6: thank you.
8: That's not quite what I was wanting to do.
6: Yeah, thank you. That's Marsha from Allentown. I think about acrylic paint. I think about so many things that we have plastic in. And so, Jenna, I wanted to sort of like, because one of the things that in researching for the show, I realized that there are some good uses to plastic, right? They help preserve our foods, all sorts of things. So could you tell us some of the good things, and then how do we separate the misuse, the extraneous use of plastic that we probably could decrease significantly to help with all the waste that we're seeing across the world?
9: Yeah, I think we should think about where, how, and when to use it, right? Be more intentional. Durable goods, they're called that way by the US EPA. They're in use for long periods of time. However, and that could be like the furniture, you know, that you're sitting in, you know, those items still create microplastics. So, you know, I think you would, and we are still not you know, we don't have a great understanding of the full health impacts to us from microplastics. One of the callers brought up the fiber shedding from washing clothes. So I don't know. When you say good use, I mean, there's really functional uses of it that we rely on right now. But in almost all of those scenarios, we're creating pollution with our use of it. And so I still think, you know, again, we need to be intentional about that. I love Elisa's work, and Philly is so lucky to have programs like that because many, many cities don't have projects like that. And so having access to that kind of program for restaurants and businesses, that can really have an impact. So that's really impressive. And this can expand on a city-by-city basis, and that's how I see things changing. Every little sort of city at a time.
7: Let me bring in another caller. This is Kathy from Emmaus, who has been waiting patiently on the line. Kathy, what's your perspective on this conversation?
10: Well, I'm not going to address what I do because I do a lot of stuff and reuse and take my own takeout containers back to the, you know, when I go out, so I don't have to get a new one. But my concern is that, you know, everybody, there was a big push to do corn-based and bamboo-based. And if you do research, corn-based is plastic, and it doesn't degrade. It has to go into another special facility with high heat. And you can't just throw it in your garden and compost it in your garden. So that's my concern. I don't know a lot about bamboo, but I assume, based on the fact that it is also cellulose-based, that it probably is similar.
7: Yeah. So I've heard this concern, Elisa, that and thank you for that call, by the way, Kathy, that the alternatives have their own byproducts, their own problems that come with them. Maybe it costs a lot of carbon to produce and ship them. Maybe they don't really degrade unless under really ideal circumstances, which generally don't exist in the real world. What can you tell us about some of the more prominent sort of like one-to-one plastic replacements and how one determines whether it's actually a net positive to use that instead of plastic?
11: So about 20 years ago, I actually like did some repping for these like bioplastic companies. And at the same time, we had a farm and we had like we were collecting the stuff and I saw firsthand how they didn't break down. So but in more recent years, there's an organization called the Center for Environmental Health. And several years ago, they did research where they pulled all of the products, the most, you know, largest companies, I won't name them, but they pulled them and they sampled them. And what they found was that 75% of those packages contained PFAS. So for people on who are listening who don't know, PFAS also is called forever chemicals. They bind to lead. They create a lot of problems, public health issues. They're in the water stream. They're in Teflon. So where I call, you know, these compostable materials expensive garbage because businesses will pay a premium to switch over, but we don't have the infrastructure in place. And also there's this like public health component where they now are producing like PFAS-free compostable wares, but then they'll test them and they'll
7: So you sound pretty skeptical about most of the replacement stuff that's out there.
11: Highly skeptical.
7: So so then it goes back to this conversation of basically not using things that are single use.
11: Yes.
7: Like that's where you start.
11: Yes, disposability is probably the pinnacle of our problem. Like disposability and our, you know, and I said it's we're enculturated for it, like that is true. And especially like the Jenna brought up you know, the whole thing, like how are we using it? When we're thinking about plastics in an airplane or plastics in a vehicle, it can make the vehicle, the airplane, more efficient and lighter in weight. And that can be really positive. But when we're thinking about food packaging, that's a whole different category. That and then something that is avoidable if we start moving towards reuse. If we're doing, you know, now somebody had mentioned like move in every city that these things are turning up in every city. There are more and more businesses. There's a company called Bold Reuse, which is moving entire stadiums towards reuse. And they're being very successful. And the stadiums are saving money doing this. So I think that that's really what we need to be like.
7: Because I guess if you switched everything from plastic to just say bamboo, let's throw an example out there, and then you just had to produce in large monocultures tons of bamboo. Like it feels like you're just creating some other problem to swap in for the plastics problem? Or am I being too skeptical here, Maury?
12: No, you're being absolutely right. I mean, we've been doing this for 50 years, thinking that we can solve one environmental problem by implementing some new technological innovation.
7: Some sort of swap.
12: Yeah. And what we end up doing is we end up moving problems from one domain to another. So we convert air pollution problems into solid waste problems, and we convert water pollution problems into climate problems. And so, you know, it's become common, or increasingly common in some circles, you know, to invoke this idea that we are living in the era of a polycrisis, that all of these problems are interlinked with one another, and that trying to differentiate climate from plastic pollution, from other environmental sources of dismay, you know, is ultimately an artificial construction. These are all problems that are inherently interrelated, and we need to think as we started off this discussion, thinking about these issues as part of an entire system.
6: Yeah, let me bring in a couple callers back to back. We have Goldsheed from Abington on the line. Goldsheed, you're on Studio 2. What's your perspective on this conversation?
13: Interesting. One of your guests said that we're enculturated to this disposability. And I think one area that I'm concerned about is the use of these kind of disposable plastics in schools for like school lunches. I visited my kids' school for this lunch event, and I noticed there were bags and bags of these styrofoam plates and things being thrown out at the end of lunch hour. So I just kind of wanted to see what the guests had to say about how we can tackle that in the school area, because that's a lot of kids that are, you know, using disposable plastic tableware every day.
6: And I wanted to piggyback what Goldsheed's question about schools with one that Rachel has from Philly. Rachel, you're on Studio 2. What's your perspective on this conversation?
14: Well, when I walk through stores, especially big box stores, I always contemplate what landfill all of this is going to end up in. And I make my purchase choices based on trying to avoid that. And I have a lot of efforts that I make to not have reused plastics in my home. I reuse plastics if I can, string bags, all those kinds of things. But the one particular example that really hit me yesterday was I went to the drugstore, tried to buy soap. I couldn't buy bar soap because they only had a few brands that didn't work for me. And the entire aisle was filled with plastic bottles of liquid body wash.
6: Yeah.
14: Now, that's something that the vendors could make a choice about. You know, hopefully consumers make that choice, but the vendors could make that choice, or the drugstores could make the choice not to carry those items.
6: Yeah, that's Rachel from Philly. I mean, and those two, Rachel's and Goldsheed's questions, to me in my mind, go together, because you have people being indoctrinated at the school level, right, to have this disposability culture. And then you go to the grocery, you go to the store, you try to do things, and there's no options for you. And so how do we begin to sort of shift the culture away from this, and so that individuals can really, and collectively, we as a society, can start to wrap our heads around this and make a shift? And Alisa, you're sitting right here. I wonder if there's a way that we can sort of collectively stop indoctrinating ourselves to sort of shift to this disposability culture. Your thoughts?
11: I think a lot of it does start with education. I used to work with some youth in West Philly, and I had this amazing student that came to me at the end of our session, and they said, "Miss Alisa, I never thought about plastic one day in my life. Like, I didn't know where it came from, what it was made out of, and now that I know, I can't unsee it." So I think that it starts a lot with awareness and also like accessibility. Like the caller said, like if you don't have an alternative, you're locked into the system. And what I implore everybody to do is A, start to do a little bit more research of like the public health aspects of these materials, because what they're finding is that a single 12-ounce hot cup or paper cup that has a plastic lining can leach up to 250,000 microplastics. We're putting hot liquids in there and then drinking it. We wonder, like, why is everybody sick? Because these are endocrine disrupting chemicals. So I think the more that people arm themselves with knowledge, then they can start going to their favorite restaurant or their grocery store and, like, starting to voice their concern. Like, why is this store full of so much plastic? And the more that people do that and the more that they ask for alternatives, or the more that they say that they don't want so much of this disposable stuff in their marketplace, then I think businesses will start to heed that, because businesses don't change because their patrons do not demand it.
6: You see it even at the schools. You're like, don't give this to the kids.

0: plastics collected together. So there's been a lot of technologies and engineers come up with, you know, ideas on how to treat plastics, but we still have the issues that we have now, which is even collecting all of the waste that's being generated. So I think those are, they're interesting if people start to think about the issue from it, but we really need to work upstream with like the stuff that Elise is doing and thinking about the systems change that Maury said. So it's kind of a bit of a distraction unless it's a hook to get people to think about this issue and how to make change.
1: So if we, as we wrap up, I mean, one thing that everybody can do to sort of reduce their plastic, you know, use, you know, we'll start with you, Elisa, if everybody can give one and take as quickly as you possibly can.
2: So have definitely roll around with your reusable cup. You know, if you're going to a coffee shop, it is legal right now, food code wise. You can put, you know, give
1: so
2: your
1: reusable cup.
2: Yeah.
1: Yeah.
3: Write to your state legislatures and engage the political system because that will have a multiplicative effect.
1: And final word, Jenna.
0: Similar, I think, reach out to your stores, and if you can't find what you're looking for and you want less plastic, really communicate that to them.
4: That was Jenna Jambach, Professor of Environmental Engineering at the University of Georgia and a 2022 MacArthur Fellow, for her work investigating plastic pollution. Jenna, thanks for the time today on Studio 2.
0: Thanks for having me.
4: Let me also thank Maury Cohen, Professor at the New Jersey Institute of Technology and editor of the journal Sustainability, Science, Practice, and Policy. Maury, appreciate you being here.
3: Well, great. Thanks for having me.
4: And finally, Elisa Shargorodsky, Director of Ecosystems, a Philly-based nonprofit focusing on reuse and reducing waste. Elisa, appreciate the time.
2: Thank you. Thanks for having me.
1: Yeah, thank you to everybody who called in. Lots of folks wrote in as well. Thank you for your commentary. And of course, we have to thank our producers, Debbie Builder, Hazel May Bryan, and Ben Abrams. Mike Schiffler is our visual producer. Al Banks and Tina Calique engineer today's show. Our executive producer is Kevin McCory. From Studio 2 here at WHYY in Philadelphia, I'm Cherry Gregg.
4: I'm Avi Wolfman-Aaron, and we'll talk to you tomorrow. And tomorrow at noon, how secure will the midterm elections be? A recent Gallup poll found that 2/3 of Americans are worried about ineligible voters, ballot counting, and fear political leaders will pressure officials to change election outcomes.
1: And President Trump is asking the U.S. Supreme Court again to allow restrictions on mail-in ballots, even though the election is just 3 months away. Yes, we're getting closer. We'll talk about all of that tomorrow. But coming up next on WHYY, it's Here and Now.
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10: From NPR and WBR Boston, I'm Scott Tong.
11: I'm Robin Young. It's Here and Now. Coming up, wildfires in Washington state have forced 60,000 people to evacuate. Spokane's Mayor Lisa Brown has a message for them.
12: Our pets are really important to us, so they're welcome at the shelter. It's really devastating that so many people are living with uncertainty now. Others have seen footage and know that everything is lost.
10: Also, changing American attitudes on Israel and the response from people in Tel Aviv. And when a Eurasian eagle owl named Flacco escaped the Central Park Zoo 3 years ago, New Yorkers were captivated.
13: It was a real underdog story, and I think people just really were amazed that he taught himself how to fly and how to hunt so quickly.
10: A new film on Flacco's adventure coming up Here and Now.
11: The news is first.
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10: From NPR and WBUR Boston, I'm Robin Young.
11: And I'm Scott Tong. This is Here and Now. Coming up, the acting attorney general, Todd Blanche, says he's formally rescinding the president's anti-weaponization fund.
10: Also, Carol Gilligan revolutionized how psychology viewed women with her 1982 book, In a Different Voice. Her new novel threads Adam and Eve, a troubled marriage, and the Mideast conflict.
12: In some sense, the same question is asked, which is the most interesting question to ask, who's to blame?
10: The real question, why did it happen? How do we fix it?
11: And
13: I'm gonna die in my world, gonna weigh us away.
11: More fallout from the K-pop sensation BTS's decision to boycott the Grammys, an apparent protest of the new Asian pop category, coming up Here and Now.
10: The news is first.
14: Live from NPR News in Washington, I'm Nora Rahm. Two key Republican senators on the Judiciary Committee are dropping their objections to advance the nomination of Acting Attorney General Todd Blanche. NPR's Claudia Grisales reports that could clear the way for Blanche's nomination to reach the Senate floor.
15: The Republican members of the Senate Judiciary Committee say they lifted their objections after Acting Attorney General Todd Blanche issued a written order rescinding a $1.8 billion anti-weaponization fund. John Cornyn of Texas and Tom Tillis of North Carolina, who were both in their final terms, say the order also limits the scope of a tax immunity provision that's part of a broader government deal for President Trump reached earlier this year. While the move could clear the way for Blanche's nomination to head to the Senate floor, it's unclear if Blanche has secured a

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0: In western Colorado, peach farmers are reckoning with an epically dry season that might have disastrous domino effects.
1: I've already made my decisions for 27. I've made some decisions for 28 already. I can't turn on a dime.
0: I'm Rima Jerez. The outlook for peach farmers is starting to sour. Next time on Marketplace.
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0: to harm you.
1: The disagreement highlights the different goals of Israeli Prime Minister Benjamin Netanyahu and President Trump, who's seeking a rapid end to the war. More than 73,000 people have been killed in Gaza during the fighting, according to the Gaza Health Ministry. Frank Langford, NPR News, Tel Aviv.
2: Two people in Michigan have died after becoming ill with cyclosporiasis, state health officials announced today. They are the first reported deaths in the U.S. linked to a widespread outbreak of the intestinal illness that began in May. NPR's Maria Cadoy has more on the story.
3: In a statement, Michigan's Department of Health and Human Services said both people who died had, quote, significant underlying health conditions that may have been impacted by cyclosporiasis and dehydration. Cyclosporiasis is not usually fatal. The illness is caused by the parasite Cyclospora. Symptoms include severe diarrhea that can last several days to weeks. People with healthy immune systems can often recover on their own, but treatment with antibiotics will speed recovery. Michigan has recorded more than 11,000 cases of cyclosporiasis this year in an outbreak linked to contaminated iceberg lettuce. Nationwide, the Centers for Disease Control and Prevention is investigating cases in 45 states. Maria Godoy, NPR News.
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4: At 3:04 in Philadelphia with WHYY News, I'm Matt Gillum. A decades-long effort to bring more Philly residents to the Delaware River waterfront is moving forward with a new walking and cycling path on Washington Avenue. The nearly $10 million project is also narrowing the crossing distance for pedestrians on the heavily used road. WHYY's Mayor Rindy has more.
5: The project is the latest of four Connector Street upgrades that the nonprofit Delaware River Waterfront Corporation has built over the past 15 years. They aim to overcome the barriers posed by I-95 and Columbus Boulevard for residents interested in visiting the Delaware River Trail and attractions like Spruce Street Harbor Park and Cherry Street Pier. Elizabeth Woods is a senior vice president at the DRWC.
6: From a pedestrian and bicycle network standpoint, the connection for South Philadelphians in particular to get to the Delaware River Trail is going to be huge for this. Combined with some of the improvements that the city has done west of 4th Street, I think this will make a really important connection for those uses.
5: The improvements stretch from 4th to Columbus Avenue. In addition to the new multi-use path and wider sidewalks, they include more than 60 new trees, new traffic islands, and signal upgrades. The work is scheduled to be finished by late August. The next connector project will be a new path along Cumberland Street in Old Richmond to close a trail gap for people heading to the river. For BillyPenn.com, I'm Mayor Rindy, WHYY News.
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1: 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Matt Gillum with you. Stay right there. We have All Things Considered coming up fast in the 4 o'clock hour. We start with news headlines. Then, once we get to All Things Considered, we begin this afternoon with the latest on what is going on with Iran. We'll have the details on the president saying there are new talks underway. Meanwhile, Iran staying tight-lipped about the talks. The latest from the Middle East, starting us off in the 4 o'clock hour. Outside right now, sunny skies with some light, with some clouds in Philadelphia. Nothing too bad. A light breeze. It's a far cry from where we were this morning when the rain was coming down hard. 84 currently in Center City, Philadelphia. Taking a look at Wall Street moments before the closing bell. All three indices up today. The S&P 500 basically up 1.5%. The Dow up by more than 1.25%. And the NASDAQ doing very well, up by more than 2%.
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3: In a way, we're in a sort of high-stakes version of Groundhog Day.
4: Once again, President Trump threatens strikes on Iran, only to call them off.
5: How that pattern could be straining U.S. credibility during the war with Iran.
4: For Monday, August 3rd, this is All Things Considered from NPR News. I'm Ilsa Chang.
5: And I'm Scott Detrow. The Trump administration says it found 250,000 non-citizens on voter rolls in just four states.
4: We look into the data and what those claims could mean for the midterms.
6: These numbers, until they're backed up by any kind of clear, transparent methodology, should be considered made up.
5: And our co-host Juana Summers talks to soccer star Megan Rapinoe about the Women's World Cup.
7: The head coach of the women's national team said this, and it's the perfect way to explain the difference between men's and women's sports. Men's sports is cortisol, women's sports is dopamine.
4: Those stories and more after the summary of the day's news.
8: Live from NPR News in Washington, I'm Nora Rahm. President Trump says that talks with Iran are ongoing, despite the fact that Iran says that's not true. As NPR's Danielle Kurtzleben reports, it's part of a months-long back and forth about what's going on between the countries in a war that's now more than 5 months long.
9: Over the weekend, Trump said he would hold off on new strikes on Iran, saying that new talks would start Monday. But Iran has since denied any direct talks with the U.S. When a reporter asked about that contradiction, Trump suggested that Iran was lying.
10: For some reason, when they're talking, they don't like saying that they're talking.
9: The Iran Foreign Ministry has said the country is talking to Oman about reopening the Strait of Hormuz temporarily. The U.S. and Iran signed a memorandum of understanding in mid-June in the hopes of ending the conflict, but a ceasefire collapsed in early July when Iran struck commercial ships and the U.S. retaliated. Danielle Kurtzleben, NPR News, The White House.
8: Two key Republican senators on the Judiciary Committee are dropping their objections to advance the nomination of Acting Attorney General Todd Blanche. NPR's Claudia Grisales reports that could clear the way for Blanche's nomination to reach the Senate floor.
11: The Republican members of the Senate Judiciary Committee say they lifted their objections after Acting Attorney General Todd Blanche issued a written order rescinding a $1.8 billion anti-weaponization fund. John Cornyn of Texas and Tom Tillis of North Carolina, who were both in their final terms, say the order also limits the scope of a tax immunity provision that's part of a broader government deal for President Trump reached earlier this year. While the move could clear the way for Blanche's nomination to head to the Senate floor, it's unclear if Blanche has secured enough votes there for his confirmation. Some legal experts have also raised concern over the deal's validity since Trump and other defendants have not signed off on the order. Claudia DeSalis, NPR News.
8: Wildfires continue to rage across the western U.S. About 67,000 people had to flee their homes around Spokane, Washington, from three major fires. At least 600 homes, businesses, and other structures have been destroyed. Washington Governor Bob Ferguson told NPR damage in the city of Spokane is widespread.
12: It's devastating.

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1: In western Colorado, peach farmers are reckoning with an epically dry season that might have disastrous domino effects.
2: I've already made my decisions for 27. I've made some decisions for 28 already. I can't turn on a dime.
1: I'm Rima Jerez. The outlook for peach farmers is starting to sour. 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
1: This final note on the way out today, in which cause and effect lose their meaning. Liza Petrova was telling us earlier about high oil and gas prices because of the president's war on Iran and how that's affecting A, crude production in the Permian Basin, and B, oil company profits. Well, the president was asked in the Oval Office today about those profits. He said, and this is a quote, they are making too much money. Oh. Amir Babawi, Caitlin Esch, John Gordon Neukar, Steve Mullis, and Stephanie Seek are the Marketplace editing staff. Kelly Silvera is the news director. And I'm Kai Rizdahl. We will see you tomorrow, everybody. This is APM.
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4: 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Matt Gillum with you on a Monday evening. Happy to have your company. Stay right there. We'll have some news headlines. Then it's an hour of conversation. Fresh air will take you into the 7 o'clock hour.
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1: Live from NPR News in Washington, I'm Ryland Barton. A coalition of states is suing the Trump administration over recently imposed tariffs on goods from the nation's largest trading partners. The administration said the new tariffs were on countries importing goods made with forced labor. NPR's Danielle Kurtzleben has more.
2: 25 states in all are suing the administration, saying in their suit that, quote, the administration cannot use forced labor as a pretext to continue its illegal tariff scheme. The administration imposed the tariffs under a law meant to fight discriminatory practices by trading partners. They set the new tariffs to take effect last month at the moment that another global blanket tariff expired. The lawsuit uses that continuity, as well as the president's own words, to argue that the new tariffs are not a good faith effort to fight forced labor. The states furthermore called the investigation that preceded the new tariffs a sham. Danielle Kurtzleben, NPR News, The White House.
1: Five states hold primary elections tomorrow: Kansas, Missouri, Virginia, Washington, and Michigan. The Michigan race to determine the Democrats' choice for Senate is attracting considerable attention. It pits a progressive insurgent against a four-term congresswoman, NPR's Tamara Keith reports.
3: Control of Congress is on the line in this race that mirrors a broader Democratic Party debate. Choose your fighter, a more moderate candidate backed by the party establishment, or a populist progressive. Neera Tanden of the Center for American Progress is worried about the general election.
4: The question is, can they beat Republicans, which, you know, heretofore has been untested?
3: Adam Green is co-founder of the Progressive Change Campaign Committee.
5: We consider the Michigan Senate race ground zero in the battle for the soul of the Democratic Party and an important harbinger of what is possible in the general election.
3: He argues this is an outsider moment. Tamara Keith, NPR News.
1: A nuclear power startup says it's secured funding to begin mass-producing small reactors. As NPR's Jeff Brumfield reports, the announcement comes after an ambitious program by President Trump to hurry reactor development.
6: Valor Atomics announced it raised $1 billion in venture capital to begin mass-producing small nuclear reactors. Earlier this summer, the company turned on an experimental reactor in a tent-like structure in the Utah desert. That device was part of a program set up by the Trump administration to speed the development of new nuclear technologies. Supporters say it worked, with multiple companies testing new reactor designs, but critics point out the program slashed hundreds of pages of safety and security rules to hurry development. They worry the new designs could be risky. Valor hopes its reactors will soon be used to power defense systems, data centers, and heavy industry. Jeff Brumfield, NPR News.
1: The price of oil fell after President Trump said he would hold off on ordering new strikes against Iran. Stocks of airlines and other companies with big fuel bills rallied. This is NPR.
7: At 7:04 in Philadelphia with WHYY News, I'm Matt Gillum. 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WHYY's Sophia Schmidt tells us more.
8: The storm on July 11th smacked parts of Philadelphia and some of the surrounding suburbs with wind gusts of up to 70 miles per hour. It downed trees and power lines and flooded streets and basements. 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Sophia Schmidt, WHYY News.
7: Clear skies as we head into the evening in Philadelphia on this Monday. Right now, 82 degrees in Center City. Overnight, we do see some clouds come back into the picture. Temperatures getting down into the upper 60s. Looking ahead to Tuesday, well, should be fairly nice. Not quite like today with the roller coaster of weather we had. Mostly sunny skies. Some clouds, though, coming through at times in the day. Temperatures for Tuesday going to be pretty much where they were today. We're expecting highs to be in the mid to upper 80s. It's 7:06, and you're with WHYY.
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0: after Trump is reelected, Andrew Tate isn't shy about his beliefs that it's going to have a real benefit for him in his criminal case. He posts on X that the patriarchy is back and the Tates will be free. Trump is the president.
1: 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That's coming up on The Daily from The New York Times.
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